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2: 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And 89.3 KLKR Elko. K201HX Mesquite at the Eureka Casino Resort. K201BF Scotty's Junction, and K201AD China Lake at 88.1. K203DR Caliente at 88.5. K207CY Round Mountain at 89.3. K208BB Laughlin at 89.5. K201ET Moapa at 89.9. K219AV Beatty at 91.7. And K219LM, Lake Havasu City at 91.7 at the Nautical Beachfront Resort.
3: Welcome to The Middle. I'm Jeremy Hobson. Fleets of self-driving taxis are already operating in 10 major U.S. cities, and more are on the way. Companies like Waymo, Zoox, and Tesla say self-driving cars are the future of transportation and that they'll make it safer and less expensive. But they don't have a spotless safety record, and many Americans aren't enthused about handing another handful of industries worth of jobs to the robots. So our question this hour, are you ready for autonomous vehicles? We're taking your calls live at 844-4MIDDLE. That's 844-464-3353, or you can reach out at listentothemiddle.com. Joining us this hour, Axios transportation correspondent Joanne Muller and Karina Ricks, a former transportation official, now a partner at the advisory firm CityFi. Stay right there. The Middle starts right after the news.
4: Live from NPR News in Washington, I'm Ryland Barton. Congress is leaving town for a week-long recess. That means lawmakers will miss President Trump's June 1st deadline to fund immigration enforcement for the next 3 years. It comes after Trump created a nearly $1.8 billion fund that may grant money to January 6th Capitol rioters. Former Republican Senate leader Mitch McConnell called the move, quote, utterly stupid, morally wrong. As NPR's Eric McDaniel reports, negotiations fell apart.
5: The fund out of the Department of Justice, nearly $2 billion meant to pay folks who've been victimized by the government. Acting Attorney General Todd Blanche told Congress that might include people who attacked lawmakers and police on January 6, 2021, as President Trump tried to remain in power despite losing the 2020 presidential election. As you might imagine, that upset some folks, which when both chambers have nearly the smallest majorities you could have is a problem.
4: NPR's Eric McDaniel reporting. The next person who scans your luggage at the airport might not be a federal worker. The Trump administration wants private companies to play a bigger role in airport security than they have in decades. NPR's Bill Chappell reports.
6: The Transportation Security Administration, or TSA, says it plans to announce the first 2 to 3 airports in its new Gold Plus program later this year. The voluntary program expands on a system that currently lets around 20 airports use private contractors rather than federal officers. They include San Francisco and Kansas City. TSA would maintain oversight at airports that join the Gold Plus program, but private companies would gain more control over the equipment. TSA wants to move toward a future where AI improves screening imagery and gives travelers accurate wait times for checkpoints. But a union representing federal workers says privatizing security would take thousands of jobs away from officers who've been keeping air passengers safe. Bill Chappell, NPR News.
4: California Democratic Governor Gavin Newsom has signed an executive order to help protect workers from AI. NPR's John Ruich has more.
7: The forecasts can be dire when it comes to the effect of AI on jobs, and it's something a lot of people are worried about, according to polls. Newsom's executive order directs the state to dig into the issue. Within a half a year, for instance, the Labor and Workforce Department must submit a review of policies and practices that provide workers with a safety net. It also has to come up with a plan for expanding enrollment in employment insurance and make recommendations for how to boost worker training. Newsom directed part of the government to team up with the University of California and Stanford to develop ways to help AI advance the public good and address problems facing society. Newsom says California has led the way on innovation, and now it needs to reimagine work, governance, and how people prepare for the future. John Ruich, NPR News.
4: Stephen Colbert's long run on The Late Show ends tonight. CBS announced last summer that Colbert's show would end, citing economic reasons. After 11 seasons, some, including Colbert, suspect political pressure played a role in the decision. Colbert leaves as the ratings leader in late-night TV. 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
8: This is KNPR and KNPR.org. I'm Jay Bartos for KNPR News. The Las Vegas City Council yesterday unanimously approved a plan to install traffic light cameras at the city's 12 worst intersections for a one-year trial. The cameras will record vehicles running red lights or speeding through intersections, the Las Vegas Sun reports. They will also install cameras near construction sites and in some school zones. The city says the data collected will be used to determine which steps should be taken at those spots to improve driver behavior. No license plate numbers will be collected. Nevada's unemployment rate held steady at 5.3% in April. That's above the national average of 4.3%. The latest job numbers from the Nevada Department of Employment Training and Rehabilitation show employment rates remained largely unchanged from March. However, the report notes that businesses added roughly 2,900 jobs year over year. At the same time, though, the state's labor force fell by nearly 3,500 jobs. And the Vegas Golden Knights defeated the Colorado Avalanche 4-2 last night in Denver, taking the first game of the NHL Western Conference Finals. Fill-in defenseman Dylan Coughlin opened the scoring with his first-ever NHL playoff goal, and Carter Hart had 36 saves for the Knights. You can find more news on our website. That's knpr.org.
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0: 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I'm Nicholas Oliver Zaman. 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
2: The Bel Air Lip Balms played their first show almost a decade ago when they were so young that they got kicked out of the bar after their set for being underage. No one could have predicted back then that they'd eventually be the first Australian act ever to sign with Third Man Records. The Bel Air Lip Balms released their latest album again late last year, and coming up today, you'll hear an exclusive live mini concert from them. Plus, you'll also hear some new music from the man who heads up Third Man Records, Jack White. And a whole bunch more. A live mini concert from the Bel Air Lip Balms today. I'm Raina Duris. This is World Cafe.
3: Live from NPR News in Washington, I'm Ryland Barton. President Trump is again threatening a U.S. military intervention in Cuba. He said past presidents have considered intervening in Cuba for decades, but that, quote, it looks like I'll be the one that does it. Yesterday, the Trump administration announced criminal charges against former Cuban President Raul Castro, and many believe Trump is following the same playbook as when he ousted Venezuelan leader Nicolas Maduro, as NPR's Ryan Lucas reports.
4: The Trump administration also has ramped up pressure on the island, squeezed it economically, and now we have the Castro indictment, which some people certainly see as a prelude to potential military action. Cuba's president, in fact, yesterday accused the U.S. of trying to create a pretext to attack the country. Now, potential U.S. military action could target just Castro, or it could target Cuba more generally. But either way, experts say it's unclear that the Cuban government would respond the same way that Venezuela's did.
3: NPR's Ryan Lucas reporting. Federal law enforcement officials announced charges today against 15 people in Minnesota for allegedly stealing more than $90 million of federal funds. Minnesota Public Radio's Kyra Miles reports.
5: Charges included submitting bills for health care services never rendered and defrauding child care assistance programs and autism service centers. Federal officials say this is the largest autism fraud scheme ever charged by the Department of Justice. Colin McDonald, who leads the DOJ's National Fraud Enforcement Division, says this is the beginning of a renewed effort to eradicate fraud across the country.
6: Our cases today involve seven different state-managed Medicaid programs that have been systematically pilfered by fraudsters who treated Minnesota-run programs as their personal piggy bank.
5: The DOJ also announced a new expansion of the Healthcare Fraud Midwest Strike Force in Minnesota. They're hiring 15 more prosecutors. For NPR News, I'm Kara Miles in St. Paul.
3: Government weather forecasters expect 8 to 14 named storms will form in the Atlantic this hurricane season. NPR's Rebecca Herscher reports that's a slightly smaller number than average.
7: The main reason for the relatively small number of storms is El Nino, the cyclic weather pattern that makes it harder for hurricanes to form in the Atlantic. But that doesn't mean people in hurricane-prone parts of the U.S. can rest easy, says Neil Jacobs, who leads the National Oceanic and Atmospheric Administration.
8: Even though we're expecting a below-average season in the Atlantic, it's very important to understand that it only takes one. We have had Category 5s make landfall in the past during below-average seasons.
7: And he says it's not just people on the coast who are at risk. Hurricanes and tropical storms have caused deadly flooding thousands of miles inland. Rebecca Herscher, NPR News.
3: The Atlantic hurricane season is June 1st through November 30th. You're listening to NPR News from Washington. Some lucky New York City residents will get a chance to snag cheap seats this summer's high-priced World Cup. Mayor Zoran Mamdani announced that 1,000 tickets costing $50 will be made available to residents of the city. They'll be available for all games played at MetLife Stadium in New Jersey, except for the final. Aid groups are ramping up their response to the Ebola outbreak in the Democratic Republic of Congo, but they face many challenges, from supply shortages to funding cuts. NPR's Fatma Tanis reports.
9: The virus is spreading in the northeast province of Ituri. It's a rural area with densely populated towns of over 4 million people. Many of them are displaced because of the ongoing conflict there. Attacks on clinics and health workers have left the overall infrastructure weak. Aid groups say it's a challenging environment to mount a response. Most areas don't have roads. There are also needs for medical supplies, for testing and sanitizing and treating patients. But with borders shut and funding shortages, it's difficult to get large shipments in. A global medical supply shortage further complicates things due to the constraints on shipping routes from the Iran war. Fatma Tanis, NPR News.
3: A calendar featuring close-ups of handsome priests has been a popular Rome souvenir for two decades, but many of those photographed aren't actually priests. A now 39-year-old flight attendant has been the cover model for most of the last 23 editions. Rome's La Repubblica called it a fake priest calendar. The photographer says at least one-third of the 2027 calendar's subjects are real priests. This is NPR News from Washington.
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2: This is World Cafe. I'm Raina Duras. Last October, the Bel Air Lip Balms, the first Australian band ever signed to Jack White's Third Man Records, released their latest album, Again. Again got rave reviews, with critics praising the band's extremely hooky, catchy indie pop rock. The four-piece headed out on their first North American tour earlier this spring, and while they were heading across the country, they made a stop in Philadelphia to play a concert at WXPN, where we make World Cafe. Today, you're hearing some of that performance in a live mini-concert from the Bel Air Lip Balms, beginning with the opening track to Again. Here's Again and Again.

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0: The Bel Air Lip Balms in a live mini concert recorded for the World Cafe. That last song you heard from them was Don't Let Them Tell You It's Fair. Their new album, Again, is out now. Thanks again to the Bel Air Lip Balms for that performance. I'm Raina Durres, back in a moment with more World Cafe.
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0: Before that quick break here on World Cafe, you heard an exclusive live mini concert from the Bel Air Lip Balms. 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

0: Your man from Detroit, that's Jack White with Derecho de Monaco. It's a new one from him. A new artist who started playing music on TikTok and is now opening for one of the biggest tours of the summer. Next on World Cafe.
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0: It's 2026, and that means if you go viral enough online, you can end up opening for one of the biggest tours of the year. That's what happened to your next artist, Annabelle Dinda. She started posting videos of her songs on TikTok like last year, and they took off. I'm Raina Duras. It's World Cafe. The song you're about to hear is the lead single from Annabelle's debut album, Some Things Never Leave. When she dropped it on TikTok, it racked up over 1 million likes in just a few weeks, and it is a big part of the reason she's opening for Noah Kahan on his huge tour starting in June. This track took her from playing for an iPhone camera in her bedroom to playing arenas and ballparks. It's called The Hand on World Cafe.

0: New music from Mike D of the Beastie Boys right there to close out this hour of the cafe. That's called Switch Up. Once more, thanks to the Bel Air Lip Balms for that mini concert at the beginning of this hour, and to World Cafe line producer Will Loftus for his work on that session. Big shout out as well to all the affiliate stations who bring this show to you across the country and the whole World Cafe team. We produce this show at WXPN at the University of Pennsylvania in Philadelphia. I'm Raina Duras. Thanks for listening to World Cafe from NPR.
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2: 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I'm Nicholas Oliver Zaman. 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
0: Look, I'm not one for nostalgia. I don't think it's all that useful. But every now and then, I gotta admit, maybe it would be nice to go back to the 80s for a minute, put on some giant shoulder pads, use a phone that's plugged into the wall, and dance to Duran Duran. Well, that last one you can do this hour. They're even teaming up with an old friend to really take you back in time with that new song called Free to Love. You'll hear that, as well as new music from Jill Scott.

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0: You're just in time for a couple of exclusive live performances. It is live from the archives on World Cafe. I'm Raina Duras. And in your first World Cafe archive performance today, a little movie trivia with Patty Griffin. Listen to the first verse of her tune, Mad Mission. Here's the question. What film are they watching in the bar she is in? What movie is it? I'll tell you after this live from the archives set. Patty Griffin, Mad Mission, live for World Cafe.

bartender turns on a movie, everybody turns to watch. And every single light was gleaming when they reached the final scene. Well, at least mine did. He's looking at

Two songs recorded for the World Cafe. That was Blues Traveler, 100 Years. Before that, you heard Patty Griffin with Mad Mission. And if you listen close to that song, maybe you correctly guessed that she's singing about people watching the movie Casablanca in the bar in the first verse. It is World Cafe. That was live from the archives. Music out of Philly next. Here's Jill Scott, Pressure.

0: Mitski doing a little wallowing there with I'll Change For You. Another artist who loves to cultivate a moody vibe is next on World Cafe.
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0: 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I'm Raina Duras, and it sounds like someone has been practicing his harpsichord, and that someone is Father John Misty. Here's a new single he dropped earlier this month. It's called The Payoff.

0: 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I'm Nicholas Oliver Zaman.
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3: Hello, welcome to Newsday on the BBC World Service with Anne Soy in Nairobi and James Copnall in London.
4: An angry crowd has partially set on fire a hospital in the DRC after the death of a patient as cases spread in the country. We'll hear from the country's foreign minister.
5: Frightening situation for communities to be in, and I think it is normal, and it would be normal in any setting that all sorts of reactions are triggered.
3: The World Health Organization has declared it a public health emergency of international concern, but said it was not at pandemic level.
4: Also, the U.S. Secretary of State Marco Rubio says Cuba poses a national security threat to the U.S., and the likelihood of a peaceful agreement is not high. We'll get a report from Cuba.

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0: most grief. Making art is such an exercise in mortality.
1: I always never liked the question, what do you want as your last meal? What do you want to eat? You know what I would care about? I want to know what my last song that I'm going to listen to. What song would be on?
0: Well, if I'm not going to make the joke about being a long song, then I would probably go with Amazing Grace. It's just the best song ever made.
1: Oh, wow.
0: Or go out with a comedic bang and just, you know, say, play Happy Birthday.
2: I think it's time we lifted the curse.
1: One of the other themes that I heard in your album is about marriage. I mean, you got married in 2023 to actress Margaret Qualley. And in this song, Dirty Wedding Dress, it kind of sounds like you're reflecting back on your wedding day. Let's hear a little of that song.

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3: The Department of Justice creates a $1.8 billion fund to compensate Trump allies. 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
5: I'm Layla Faldin.
6: And I'm A. Martinez. Jack Antonoff is a busy guy. He's a songwriter, a singer, and producer who's worked with artists such as Taylor Swift and Bruce Springsteen. Antonoff helped produce the hit Luther by Kendrick Lamar and SZA, which in February won the Grammy for Record of the Year.
7: If this world were mine.
8: Hey, Roman numeral 7, babe, drop it like it's hot.
6: When he's not collaborating with other artists, Antonoff is writing and producing for his band, Bleachers. Their new album is called Everyone for 10 Minutes.
9: The overall feeling of this album is the wild tension of wanting to kick the door into the next phase of life, because we are all right there. And it's very rare that I

0: God, like, was that so terrible? And I was like, we didn't even know they were there. You know, we were inside with having quite literally the greatest day of our life with the people we love most. You know, there's this great psychological study that the human brain, there's an amazing empathy drop off at about around 125 people. I don't think it's cynical. I think it's beautiful. You know, we have our capacity. My partner, my band, my family, my audience, like, this is who's allowed in.
1: Yeah.
0: You know, that's it. You know, I like to always say, like, Bleachers is for anybody, not everybody. And we live in real everybody time, and it's not how I feel. And I don't believe it's how many people feel.
2: That is Jack Antonoff, his band Bleachers. His new album is called Everyone for 10 Minutes, and it's out now. Jack, thanks a lot.
0: Thank you.

0: I'm Nyla Boodoo. It's the 1A Friday News Roundup. President Trump's Department of Justice stunned both parties this week when he announced a $1.8 billion fund to go to allies deemed wronged by the government that could include January 6th insurrectionists. The fund has got Democrats incensed and the GOP worried, if not up in arms themselves. Here's Republican Senator Tom Tillis of North Carolina.
1: Under what circumstances would it ever make sense to provide restitution for people who were either pled guilty or were found guilty in a court of law? I mean, my God, do you see where this would head?
0: As Trump's approval ratings dip and Americans continue to face high prices, just how big of a crisis is this for Republicans? In primaries this week, Trump did show his considerable power over outcome. Meanwhile, Democrats are in disarray about a report looking back on the 2024 election. We're going to unpack all of this from this week, plus more, with Jeff Mason, Washington correspondent for Bloomberg News. Hi, Jeff.
2: Hiya.
0: Anita Kumar, head of standards and practices at Politico. Anita, welcome.
3: Thanks for having me back.
0: And also in studio with us, Arthur Delaney, senior reporter for HuffPost. Hey, Arthur.
4: Hey.
0: And reminder, we want to hear from you. We're already getting some emails. We're going to address them. You can put them to our panel, email 1A@WAMU.org. Let's start with the primaries results of this week, where we got some big ones. In Kentucky, a noteworthy GOP primary loss, the Libertarian leading GOP Representative Thomas Massie, who's been a critic of President Trump, lost to Ed Gallrein, a former Navy SEAL. Trump recruited Gallrein in 2025 to run against Massie, who had clashed with the president over the Epstein files, GOP tax law, and more. Trump has said, quote, while stumping for Gallrein, that somebody with a warm body could beat Massie in a primary, Arthur. So why was he that somebody, and what was his pitch to voters against Massie?
4: Well, he's got a great resume, military background, highly decorated, former Navy SEAL. Trump loved that, and he had a warm body. And so that was very good. He also had a strong handshake. That's another thing that Trump bragged about Ed Gallrein. And Ed Gallrein just said, I'll stick up for Trump. I'll do what Trump wants on Capitol Hill. That was it. There wasn't much to it. I mean, it was a weird campaign because even though Thomas Massie has been this renegade who's gone against Trump and the party on a lot of high-profile stuff on Capitol Hill, Massie still campaigned as, well, I'm actually more for Trump than Ed Gallrein is. Ed Gallrein wasn't even a registered Republican for a brief time starting in 2016. And where I go against the party, I'm actually standing up for what are supposed to be the principles of America first. And this seemed plausible when he was saying this to me all last year, that there are Trump voters who think he's wrong sometimes and they want somebody who's a little bit independent. But it turns out that's not true. This election was a resounding victory for Trump over any dissent in the Republican Party. We had really been watching for whether the Republican coalition would fracture this year, and it did not. And the big question now is how badly will they do in the midterm elections? Because Trump is not popular generally.
0: When we talk about just that fracturing, Jeff, can I ask, what are we already seeing or expecting Massie to do with his lame duck status between now and November?
5: Well, I'm sure you'll see more on Epstein and perhaps on the Iran war and perhaps on some other issues that are really important to President Trump, the ballroom. We could go through a whole list of things. Certainly, he has reason to feel his oats now as he closes in on the end of his time in Congress and does not really have reason to participate in what is otherwise largely a policy of fealty by Republicans on the Hill. And he and at least one other who we'll probably talk about will have reason now to revert in some ways back to the conservative principles that the Republican Party used to be known for and go out on that kind of a note.
4: And this that dynamic you just described of Republicans, more Republicans going rogue, it did start happening immediately as a result of Trump's interference in these primary elections.
0: So we're going to talk about that in just a minute, but I want to mention that other that you talked about, which is Bill Cassidy of Louisiana.
5: Exactly.
0: So on Saturday, Cassidy placed third in a race against Republican Congresswoman Julia Letlow and State Treasurer John Fleming, who will go to a runoff to replace him. Cassidy was one of three remaining GOP senators, a reminder to everyone, who voted to convict Trump during his second impeachment trial over the January 6th insurrection. Here's Cassidy this week during his concession speech.
2: And it is the welfare of my people and my state and my country and our Constitution to which I am loyal. And if someone doesn't understand that and attempts to control others through using the levers of power, they're about serving themselves. They're not about serving us.
0: Senator Cassidy went on to say that that kind of politician was, quote, not qualified to be a leader. Meanwhile, the president complained on social media about Cassidy's, quote, disloyalty and said, quote, nice to see that his political career is over. Jeff, can I just ask, we have Cassidy saying this on the one hand about what he thinks politicians should be, but then we have the stark reality of the fact that he stood up against Trump for what he believed and he's lost.
5: And can no longer do what he's, you know, stand up for those principles because he's been that voice has been taken away because he won't still be in Congress. And yet you heard him say strongly in that clip that he has no regrets and that his commitment is to the Constitution. And even though he didn't mention President Trump by name, it's pretty clear that somebody that he was referring to is the man who occupies the White House. So that's how he wants to go out. And he's going out with his head held high. But you're right. He doesn't get to keep his seat in Congress and he doesn't get to have the influence that he otherwise would if he had found a way to appeal to those voters who are following the president's lead.
3: I would just say that, you know, over his years, though, since the impeachment vote, he really tried to straddle the line, right? He wasn't.
0: Including the confirmation
3: of Robert F. Kennedy Jr. That was huge. He's a doctor, and he has talked a lot about vaccines and what that means. And that was a very tough vote for him. And he did vote for confirmation. And I think he's very much been trying these last few years. Yes, he's been out there, but he's also been trying to balance that support for President Trump. And here we have it. Like, he's out now, and we'll see what he does.
0: Well, let's talk about what's happening, because, Anita, I want to ask you what happened last night in the House. After Kennedy lost his seat over the weekend, he became the fourth Republican to join a Democratic-led effort to pass a war powers resolution, which on Tuesday, the Senate voted 50-47 to advance that resolution. But what happened last night in the House?
3: Yeah, the House Republicans, after sort of waiting a little bit and trying to figure out what they would do, they canceled this vote to stop the, this Iran war vote, and because it would have likely passed. And so they were trying to figure out what to do. And it was primarily because there were some folks that were missing, some Republicans that were not there. Same thing we saw similarly in the Senate. Some folks were not there and the vote turned out differently than maybe some people would have thought. They're probably going to get this through. They're going to come back after a recess. They're going to have other
0: folks
3: there.
0: Who's going to get what through?
3: The Republicans are probably going to get a vote that will not
0: allow.
3: Yes,
0: right.
3: That's right.
0: So the war powers resolution vote will pass, is what you're saying.
3: Yeah.
0: Okay.
3: Yeah.
0: Arthur, can I just ask, like, when we take all of this together, this is looking like some real, like, fractures in terms of support for the president. We're going to talk about the slush fund in a minute. What do these War Power Act votes tell you in particular?
4: Well, this is one of the basic prerogatives of Congress to have a say in declaring war. And that means that presumably they also are involved in how a war works. It's not just up to the president to do whatever he wants. There's constitutional questions about whether the War Powers Resolution, which is the law they passed after Vietnam, is fully constitutional. But it's like a sign of life for a body that has just totally surrendered to the president. It is symbolic because the president could veto a successful War Powers Resolution and presumably would, and you would need so many more Republicans to override that veto. So it won't happen, but it's a sign of life in Congress and of how Trump's hard-handed efforts to control his party have backfired slightly this week. I wouldn't say that it's a sign of how things will change for the rest of the year. We just don't know. And we've often zeroed in on a sign of independence among Republicans only for it to vanish the next week.
3: I mean, I don't want to overstate it, but there have been a few things, not just this that we're talking about, but I know we'll talk about it, pushback on the fund, the weaponization fund that we're going to talk about, but also the ballroom, you know, wanting to get money for this ballroom that Trump really wants, and they had to strip it out of the bill. So there have been a few signs this week that they're pushing back.
0: We're going to get into all of those signs after the break, but I just, before we go to a break, want to just point out one more notable loss as we're talking about primaries. Georgia Republican Secretary of State Brad Raffensperger placed third in the state's GOP primary for governor. Raffensperger resisted Trump's push to find votes in Georgia in 2020 that would have overturned his loss in the state. Lieutenant Governor Burt Jones was one of two candidates who advanced to a runoff. Jones is part of an alternate slate of electors who tried to cast votes for Trump at the state capitol after the 2020 election. One quick question we got from the audience. Raphael wants to know, I've heard that Republican primary races have been so expensive they've depleted their coffers and will have a difficult time in the fall elections. Is that true?
4: That's true in a limited sense. Like, Senate Republicans will have to spend a lot more money than they want to defending Trump's choice in Texas. I don't think it's true generally, like the Massey race. Trump's allies have plenty of money still.
0: All right. Well, more to come, including your questions. We're going to talk about the ballroom funding. We're going to talk about the slush fund with Anita Kumar from Politico, Jeff Mason from Bloomberg, and Arthur Delaney from HuffPost. I'm Nyla Boodoo. 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

0: 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Highs in the mid-90s forecasted for Las Vegas today and through Memorial Day weekend. A high of 96 forecasted for Monday.
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3: It's a Friday News Roundup. I'm Nyla Boodoo. Each week on 1A, we like to challenge you with our news quiz. Last week's question was from Chicago, where the city had a couple of new two-legged residents. Who were they? The answer is eaglets. This week's winner was Sarah from Westwood, Massachusetts. Congratulations, Sarah. Now on to this week's question. The owner of iconic music from a beloved cartoon decided that enough was enough this week, filing several lawsuits over a, quote, intolerable digital glut of unfair use of the music. The suits target several companies and the U.S. government, so we want to know who sued the federal government over what it says is unfair music use and what music are they so concerned about. You can send us your answers on our app, 1A Vox Pop. As always, we are accepting that through Sunday evening. Good luck. Let's get back to the roundup with me in studio, Jeff Mason, Washington correspondent for Bloomberg News, Anita Kumar, head of standards and practices at Politico, and Arthur Delaney, senior reporter for HuffPost. We were talking about the primaries just before the breaks. Many election watchers are looking at this as a bit of a crystal ball. But I want to ask about Donald Trump and particularly independent voters. A new New York Times Siena College poll found that 61% disapproved of his job performance, up from 62% from the same poll in January. What are we seeing in terms, Jeff, of the president's approval ratings and dragging on the GOP in general?
4: Well, they're not great, his approval ratings. And it's an interesting contrast to what we saw this last week and what we were talking about earlier about the primaries. He absolutely still has a vice grip on his voters.
3: And that polling shows that out, that 100%. Those voters want Trump to continue to do what he's doing.
4: Yes. So he has that on those voters and on his party. And yet he needs more than those voters to hold on to, or for Republicans rather, to hold on to power in Congress this November. So it is certainly a drag for him, for his party, and for the multiple lawmakers who are running for reelection that his popularity is so low. And that is fed in part by the high gasoline prices, but also the unpopularity of some of these other issues, the ballroom, the war in Iran, and this fund that we're going to talk about as well. So it's a drag for him and for the party. The question is whether or not Republicans have enough time to make up for that between now and November, and or whether the redistricting effort that they are taking part in will offset the challenging political environment enough

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1: Need to vote for the Republican ticket. Janelle, thanks for that comment. Can I just ask, as we're talking about the environment that these midterm elections are taking place in, Jeff, a new poll out today from the Washington Post found that Americans' confidence in the economy hit a nearly four-year low. That poll is not necessarily a surprise to anyone who pays for gas. But as we think about anger over the economy reflected in those poll numbers, I want to note today is confirmation day for the new head of the Federal Reserve, Kevin Warsh. What are we expecting from him off the bat?
2: Well, what I think is fascinating about Kevin Warsh's entry into this top job is the pressure that he will be under politically from President Trump to lower interest rates. And I think it's important to note that President Trump handpicked Jay Powell to be the head of the Fed, and President Biden reappointed him during his term in office. And then President Trump completely turned on Powell because he didn't view the independent central bank as a institution that should bow to the White House. Now Kevin Warsh, who has really good creds as a central banker, is coming into this job, but doing so with the political pressure that President Trump has already put on the Fed, and I think has expectations that Warsh is going to do things with the economy and with interest rates that he just may not be able to do because of the inflationary pressure that the economy is currently experiencing.
3: Warsh made it seem like he would lower interest rates, but he didn't say he would.
2: Yeah.
3: He's going to be Trump's new frenemy fast.
4: But also he was picked at a time like a lot of things have changed since then, right? We've seen that was months ago, really. So we've seen the war and all the change that has come to the economy. And I think just the situation is different than when he was first chosen.
3: Yeah, I don't envy him that job, but yeah, he signed up for it.
1: Let's just turn now to some things that we've been talking about, we're going to talk about, right, which is the President Trump's renovations of the White House around Washington. As we're talking about costs, those costs have risen. Last month, Trump said his renovation of the Lincoln Memorial reflecting pool would cost under $2 million. That number has since ballooned almost seven times to $13 million. That's according to a federal contracting record first reported by the New York Times. In addition, Trump's plan to build a ballroom in the White House were expected to cost $200 million, funded entirely by private donations. That cost has since doubled. Republican lawmakers are now considering a request for an additional $220 million in taxpayer money for security upgrades for the new ballroom, part of a broader $1 billion funding request for the White House complex. As we've been talking about the party and also the fact that we have some unleashed lame duck lawmakers here, what kind of pushback have we seen President Trump get from the party on this?
3: So right away, first of all, it's $1 billion that they asked for the East Wing modernization project under the guise of Secret Service security. This $200 million number they made up after. They got a lot of pushback from Republican senators. So they came in, they sent the Secret Service director over, and he said, actually, it's only 20% for security, but this is not what the text of the proposal says. We believe the proposal came from the White House, so this whole $200 million thing is fake. I talked to Jim Justice and a bunch of other Republican senators last week, and Jim Justice from West Virginia said, gosh, $1 billion, people are struggling to pay for gas. When you $1 billion, that's 1,000 millions. It's an insane number in this political environment where everyone is furious about how things are going. And so it's been disastrous. Republicans were pushing back on that in a big way, and it appeared to have already fallen out of the bill that they wound up not even voting on this week when the slush fund showed up and really ruined everything.
1: Let's talk about the slush fund. But first, I just want to say the Trump administration has permanently barred the IRS from investigating the Trump family's taxes. That news came a day after this nearly $1.8 billion fund using taxpayer money to compensate Trump allies who say they've been mistreated by the DOJ under President Biden. This includes people the department investigated and prosecuted for the January 6th

0: insurrection. This is the first time in history an administration has done something like this. Here's Vice President J.D. Vance responding to reporters about the so-called anti-weaponization fund.
1: I think in some ways the media has misrepresented what this is actually about. This is about compensating Americans for the lawfare that we saw under the last administration. And by the way, anybody can apply for it.
0: Anita, who benefits from this?
2: Well, it's a little bit unclear who is going to apply for this fund, right? There's a lot of money sitting there, and people can apply to a commission that hasn't been formed yet. So there'll be five members of a commission, and the acting attorney general is in charge of putting that group together. So we can assume that they will be in line with what the attorney general and the president want. We haven't seen the names. Interestingly, Congress is only involved in helping choose one of those five. So we will assume they are very like-minded with President Trump. And, you know, he talks all the time about retribution and getting back at people and how people have been treated unfairly. So we can assume it can be any number of Trump allies who feel that they were unfairly targeted, primarily from the Biden administration, but could go back further.
0: So at least some of this money from the DOJ's fund is expected to go to January 6th insurrectionists. When asked about giving taxpayer money to those who have been convicted of violence towards police officers, Acting Attorney General Todd Blanche said this to CNN.
3: People that hurt police get money all the time. Okay, there's a process where if you believe you have your rights violated, you can apply for funds, you can sue, you can file a claim, you can go to court. In some of those cases, the state, the government, the federal government settles those cases. It's abhorrent to ever touch a law enforcement officer, which is why anytime anybody does that, and it's a federal officer, we'll prosecute them.
0: Even Republican lawmakers are nervous about this lawfare fund. Senate Majority Leader John Thune said he was, quote, not a big fan. Former Senate Republican Leader Mitch McConnell said, quote, so the nation's top law enforcement official is asking for a slush fund to pay people who assault cops? Utterly stupid, morally wrong. Take your pick. Jeff, the GOP leadership have also canceled plans to vote on an immigration enforcement bill this week due to infighting unrelated to that bill. How are we seeing this fund split the GOP?
4: Well, it is splitting the GOP, and it is a sign that sort of referenced a little bit earlier of a little bit of a break with President Trump. And that is unusual. That is very unusual for lawmakers on Capitol Hill. But it's showing a little bit of backbone by Republicans who see this as just not in line with their values and very unpopular with voters at home.
0: And we're getting a lot of questions from our listeners. You can email 1A@WAMU.org to join the conversation. Alexander just emailed to say, it is unconstitutional for a federal agency to pay someone who engaged in the insurrection on January 6th. Arthur?
5: That's right. We need to.
0: So what's the legality, obviously, then?
5: This entire enterprise is extremely suspect, and we need to give a little context here. This fund was created out of what they are calling a settlement, which is not approved by a court, which settlements typically are, I believe. It resulted from the president, in his personal capacity, suing his own administration this past January for $10 billion over the leak of his tax returns during his first term, which was illegal. It's illegal for private tax information to be out there. And a judge, this was in court, and a federal judge said, it doesn't seem like the plaintiff in this case is on the opposite side from the defendant, which is a core requirement from the Constitution that there be opposing sides in a court case. The judge was going to throw this out and had set a deadline for Tuesday for a hearing where the two sides would argue why this court case should exist. That is why the so-called settlement was announced on Monday to beat the judge's deadline. And they made up $1.76 billion. It's almost a joke. It's so obviously not something that actually represents damages incurred by people who are harmed by the government. And we don't have to play dumb over who it's for.
0: Well, actually, we have a question from Alex who emailed and asked, could Democrats or targeted Republicans use this fund to sue the Trump administration?
5: To sue the Trump, I mean, there is a lawsuit to try to stop the fund.
0: And that's former Capitol Police officers have started a lawsuit.
5: Right. I don't know how that will work. Congress could write a law to stop it, but it doesn't. I don't see how that's going to get through. But
2: I mean, there is a bill. There are a couple bills, but it doesn't.
0: To try to kill this fund.
2: Yeah.
0: But where does that stand, Anita?
2: It's really unclear what's going to happen. Well, I mean, the bipartisan one, which you would think would probably get more support, you know, that's in the it's in the House. And I don't see the Speaker of the House allowing that come to a vote on the floor. So unless they have another way to get it to the floor, like a discharge position or some other maneuver, I think it's unlikely to get there. I will say, though, just back to your other point, the lawsuit from the officers actually goes into what this person just asked us about. It actually argues about you can't give money to those involved in the insurrection.
0: Constitutionally.
2: That's mm-hmm. their argument. Their other argument is that the Justice Department has no legal authority to create the fund. But those are their two arguments. So it will come to a head, this exact issue.
0: I just want to end the conversation on an email we got from TA in Indianapolis with this observation. A dangerous prospect arises related to the $1.8 billion slush fund. Members of the group who stormed the Capitol on January 6th have made clear their intentions to seek recompense. After Donald Trump pardoned them, their fanatical support for him reached a new fervor. So there is a distinct possibility we could be creating a well-funded cadre of militants and their like-minded friends. The consequence for the peaceful transfer of power are obvious. Just look at their history.
5: And I just want to say, there's no question that this fund is for them. They've been asking for it for a year. They rallied to the Capitol in January on the 6th, on the anniversary, and all said that this is what they wanted. And I interviewed someone who was a rioter who was guilty of assaulting police, and he said, yeah, this is for me. Me and all my fellow J6ers are going to apply. They've already filed the administrative claims. And in the settlement document, it says people who have already filed administrative claims for damages with the Justice Department can port those over to this settlement fund once we set up our commission.
0: Before we go to a break, I want to note that on Wednesday, former Representative Barney Frank passed away at age 86. Frank represented Massachusetts in Congress from 1981 until he retired in 2013.
6: The rate of change for lesbian, gay, bisexual people has been enormous. Now, I want to begin by saying that doesn't make me grateful, because we're talking about a hateful, damaging prejudice that never should have existed. And the fact that we're getting rid of it sooner than we thought is not any reason for me to thank anybody. But it is the fact that we are getting rid of it. I think, by the way, and I could be making this argument later, that it's because we did two things. First of all, we became honest about who we were.
0: That was Frank in a 2012 interview with WNYC's The Takeaway. Barney Frank was the first member to voluntarily come out as gay and championed LGBTQ rights. He headed the House Financial Services Committee during the financial crisis. He also co-authored the landmark Dodd-Frank Wall Street Reform and Consumer Protection Acts, which aimed to place more scrutiny on Wall Street. He's survived by his husband, sister, and brother. Jeff, as someone who's been in Washington a long time, you've covered Barney. You covered Barney Frank for a long time.
4: Well, I certainly covered the Dodd-Frank part of the Obama administration. That was one of the big bills that came through during Obama's years. And I think that Congressman Frank's legacy is certainly that, but also just the trailblazing role that he played as an openly gay member of Congress.
0: That's Jeff Frank. I'm Jeff Mason, Washington correspondent for Bloomberg News. We're also with Arthur Delaney, senior reporter for HuffPost, and Anita Kumar, head of standards and practices at Politico. When we come back, three victims of the San Diego mosque shooting are remembered as heroes, but frustration grows as community members question how anti-Muslim rhetoric, both online and among elected officials, led to Monday's act of violence. I'm Nyla Boodoo. 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
3: It's the Friday News Roundup. I'm Nyla Boodoo. Our expert panel in studio with me this week, Arthur Delaney, senior reporter for HuffPost, Anita Kumar, head of standards and practices at Politico, and Jeff Mason, Washington correspondent for Bloomberg News. And you keep the questions and comments coming to 1A@WAMU.org. We got this question from Denison, Ohio. I heard that part of the Trump agreement with the attorney general not only creates this $1.776 billion slush fund and stops the IRS from ever going after Trump, his family, and businesses, it also stops all departments of the federal government from ever going after Trump, basically giving him immunity in perpetuity from the federal government.
4: So the IRS part is the one to focus on. It doesn't stop the rest of the Justice Department or the government from going after Trump, though, of course, Trump himself will stop that the way he governs in his second term. But the IRS thing is huge because Trump was under audit. And the New York Times obtained some of his tax information. This was what led to his eventual lawsuit that resulted in this so-called settlement. And he owed as much as $100 million in taxes because they found him to have perhaps improperly taken too many deductions for losses. And so the text of this was added to the agreement after it was first announced. They pointed out to me and reporters who asked that, well, we have 30 days to tack stuff onto this. And so it forever stops the IRS from pursuing any audit or enforcement action resulting from ongoing audits, which there had been forever.
5: Can that be overturned by a Democratic administration?
4: I assume so. I mean, this is not something that happened in a court. It's not a law. It's just a thing that Trump did, an agreement between the Trump administration and Trump himself in his private capacity. No court said this was okay. So yes, this can definitely be undone. But that's what, so they're bragging that he was getting no money from this because initially he was asking for $10
3: billion. But your point is what he got was immunity.
4: He potentially got $100 million in taxes that he doesn't owe. You know, some of money he could have owed the IRS, he no longer does.
3: We've been talking about Republicans a lot. Let's shift to the other side of the aisle. On Thursday, the Democratic National Committee released its long-awaited autopsy report, which was expected to detail what went wrong during the 2020 presidential election. In short, this release was a debacle. DNC Chair Ken Martin initially decided not to release the report, saying it was a distraction from the core mission. But he told CNN on Thursday, quote, after last November's massive Democratic wins, I didn't want to create a distraction by not putting out the report. I ended up creating an even bigger distraction. Martin said the report did not meet his standards. The release had already sparked party infighting. A disclaimer at the top of the report reads, the document does not reflect the views of the DNC. Arthur, what is, and most importantly, what isn't in this document that caused so many problems for the Democrats this week?
4: So it doesn't question Joe Biden's decision to run for a second term, which was highly questionable. It doesn't question the Biden administration's support for Israel and its war on Gaza, which I think a lot of people within
3: and how that affected voters.
4: Huge, huge issue in Democratic politics. It has some conclusions in there that I think centrist Democrats were happy with, that perhaps there was too much identity politics. But it's a weird thing. It had like factual and typographical errors. They released it anyway because it was weird they had stifled it. And strange for DNC Chair Ken Martin to sort of blame the person who wrote it, in addition to blaming himself. There are people calling for him to resign now as a DNC chairman.
3: Anita, why has this report created so much backlash? And some would say pushed Democratic Party, or certainly the leadership wing when it comes to elections, into a crisis.
6: Yeah, I mean, it's just, you know, the timing of it really has taken over. And then you saw what was in it and not in it. And then that created a controversy. I think it's just because the Democratic Party is still trying to figure out how it's going to win, right? And what it's...
3: I mean, it's almost June.
6: Yeah, right.
3: Just
6: we're months before the midterms.
3: Yeah.
6: And there's definitely some question about what the mission should be. How are they going to get there? And I think this goes backwards, not forwards. It doesn't address everything it should. It does criticize actually Joe Biden for not giving Kamala Harris sort of the right... mission as vice president. It talks about how she didn't push back, her campaign didn't push back against Trump enough. It talks about how on a specific ad even, but it doesn't even talk about sort of how to fight against Donald Trump. It just said, you know, we thought Americans would just not like him and they would vote against him. So it really shows that they don't know what their message is, combined with the fact that the chairman...
3: It shows they didn't know what their message is, and does it show that they still don't know what their message is?
6: It calls into question if they know what that is, but also the timing of this. I mean, he's been under pressure for months now to figure out a way forward and to release this. And he felt that he was under pressure and had to do it. And now we are 6 months before the next election.
3: Jeff, what does everything we've talked about with both parties say right now about the state of American politics and our political system?
6: Yeah. That's an easy question, right?
3: We only have 10 minutes left for the show, so go ahead.
5: I mean, in some ways, both parties are kind of a mess. Certainly the Democratic Party is struggling, as that report shows, and the fact that it's bringing attention to the dysfunction in that party, ability to come up with a message, and to the still not really dealt with wounds from 2024. On the Republican side, maybe less of a mess insofar as, again, President Trump is so firmly in charge and is having a huge impact on those primaries.
3: It's not necessarily a question about messaging or direction, just whether or not people agree with that.
5: That and the broad unpopularity that he has with the electorate and the implications that has for the Republican Party.
3: I did want to ask you, we just got this email. If Trump's approval is so low, why are MAGA supporters winning Republican primaries? What is going on?
5: Well, again, the primaries are a reflection of just his party, of just the Republicans, of just his voters. And his voters are still very much behind him. This has been a while now, but several weeks ago, I went to CPAC in Texas to do some reporting on how his voters felt about the Iran war. And it was still early-ish days then, and they were all 100% behind him. And that continues to be the case on many, many aspects of President Trump's presidency.
3: I spent much of Sunday on the National Mall at the president's prayer service of Jubilee and Thanksgiving and praise to rededicate America to God. And certainly, it just even by the T-shirts that people were wearing, there were just as many Trump T-shirts as religious Christian shirts, and sometimes they were both. Like, I saw a lot of Jesus is my savior, Trump is my president shirts. So that wing of the party is certainly very much behind him.
5: 100%. And that's been key to his rise. It was key in his first term and in the 2016 election. Elevation of Mike Pence to the ticket helped bring conservatives. Pence, of course, is no longer part of President Trump's second term, or is not part of President Trump's second term, but the president held on to those evangelical voters in a major way.
3: Two more stories before we end the hour. Two teenagers killed three people at a San Diego mosque on Monday before shooting themselves. The victims had distracted and delayed the gunmen and prevented them from getting into classrooms where more than 100 students and teachers were studying. The attack is being investigated as a hate crime. One community member, Khalid Alexander, remembered his friend, Amin Abdullah. He was the security guard killed in the attack.
7: You know, he would have zero regrets. Everything about him, I think, led up to the moment that we saw yesterday. And even though it's a loss for us as a community, I don't think that he would see it as a loss. Again, he died doing what he loved the most and protecting children.
3: Anita, it's just heartbreaking to hear about another mass shooting in America. What do we know about this mosque, the Islamic Center of San Diego, which had a very diverse congregation?
6: Yeah, it was a very large, it was the largest mosque in the city. And there were a lot of people there that were immigrants, from the Gaza area that had come to the United States. It was just a bustling place in San Diego where, we mentioned the children there, children, community events that people were always coming in and out in a place that in the past had people had gotten some threats and they had increased the security. And so we're really mindful of this and sort of we're thinking about it.
3: So this comes at a moment when anti-Muslim discrimination is on the rise. The Council on American Islamic Relations said it received 8,686 civil rights complaints in 2025. That's the most in a single year in three decades since it began publishing data. The grief and anger spilled over at San Diego Mayor Todd Gloria's press conference on Tuesday.
8: All my brothers and sisters have been talking to you. For how long? You have to listen to
3: them,
8: Todd.
3: Just in the last year, we've seen opposition to Muslims in communities across America, the blocking of construction of mosques and religious schools, House Republicans holding hearings about Sharia-free America, reviving tropes and conspiracy theories about the Muslim American community. We talked about that narrative at a special live 1A show I hosted in front of a studio audience on Tuesday. In partnership with Religion News Service, we asked what nation under God means today, especially in the context of that White House-sponsored prayer rally held at the National Mall on Sunday. During that show, I asked religious liberty scholar Asma Uddin what that narrative means for non-Christian Americans. She's an assistant professor of law at Michigan State University and a fellow at Aspen's Religion and Society program.
9: It basically says, are rededicating this country to this particular vision, and those are the people who belong, and everyone else is just a guest. And I think the incident in San Diego yesterday and many other incidents tell us that not a very welcome guest.
3: We did a deep dive on that program into what the Establishment Clause is, what our founding fathers intended, when they created it, and what that looks like today. You can hear the rest of that conversation on our website at the1a.org. Can I ask all of you how you think we'll see the conversation about America being a, quote, Christian nation, these ideas of freedom and religion and separation of church and state continue to play out, especially during this midterm season of the election and in wake of what we were just talking about in terms of this mass shooting?
4: One small thing that I've noticed, and others have as well, is that there's especially pronounced anti-Muslim rhetoric coming out of Republicans in Texas. And there's a theory that maybe this coincides with the total stopping of illegal immigration across the southern border, essentially making it so that they don't have the same boogeyman to talk about. So they're pivoting to something that, you know, in a sense is more imaginary, but it doesn't go against the Trump administration by saying, well, we still have all these people coming across the border, since that's actually been a success of theirs.
5: I would just reiterate what we were talking about briefly earlier, which is that the president and the Republican Party is still enjoys a lot of support from the evangelical community. And that is not only helpful with voters and with the MAGA base, but also with money and just generating broad support. And when I say broad support within that section of the electorate.
3: That's Bloomberg's Jeff Mason. We're also with Anita Kumar of Politico and HuffPost's Arthur Delaney. On Tuesday, we're going to dig into the issue of healthcare workers further to talk about what this means for aspiring healthcare workers, particularly nursing, what the shortage of this is and how it might affect care in the U.S. And we would love to hear from you if you're thinking about entering the healthcare field or continuing your education. How do limits on student loans affect your decisions? What questions do you have about student loan caps? You can email us 1A@WAMU.org, and you can hear that conversation on Tuesday. We just have a few minutes left, and I just want to ask all of you just what stories we missed, what you wanted to talk about.
5: I'll jump in. We do have a potential IPO coming up of, or not just a potential, I mean a likely IPO coming up of Elon Musk's SpaceX. If it goes according to plan, it's likely to make him the world's first trillionaire. He's already the world's richest man. And we'll focus, and will be interesting for the markets as well because of the wide investor interest in that IPO.
4: So Trump's not getting ballroom money from Congress, and that's big because a judge said you can't build that unless Congress says so. How long could the east wing of the White House be a hole in the ground? And that's a story I'm working on for the long weekend.
6: I'm going to go with something lighter, which we didn't talk about, Stephen Colbert, the show.
3: Oh, I was saving that for last, but great. Go ahead.
6: Sorry.
3: It's okay.
6: Well, the show ended, and I think a lot of people were tuning in to see what that show would look like and what he would say about Donald Trump and what he would say about CBS. And then instead, he did kind of a different show. He didn't really go off on that. And he said at the beginning, look, we thought we'd do a special show. We're just going to do our regular show.
3: And we have a little bit of audio. Okay. So let's play some of it.
10: Now, on night one of the Colbert Report back in the day, I said, anyone can read the news to you. I promise to feel the news at you. And I realized pretty soon in this job that our job over here was different. We were here to feel the news with you. And I don't know about you, but I sure have felt it.
3: So last week, the show's original host, David Letterman, joined Colbert Live to say he was, quote, pissed off by the network's decision last July to cancel the show, which the parent company Paramount said was due to financial losses, not pressure from the Trump administration. Mm-hmm. But the cancellation came swiftly after Colbert called out the network for paying the president in a lawsuit settlement while it seeks the administration's approval for a merger. Final thoughts on the last chapter for Colbert Report, especially as we think about how that's reflective of our media environment?
4: I mean, the fundamentals of television are changing, and it's expensive to make that kind of show, but you cannot forget that this was the top-rated night show, and Trump didn't like it.
5: Also, just really interesting to see how his fellow late-night show hosts rallied around him. That's a big shift from late night of previous generations.
3: I was in New York and was it was 9 a.m. in the morning, and there were people already in line yesterday trying to get in for the show. And there was two blocks of lines already at 9 a.m. So thank you very much to our panel this week for joining us in studio. Jeff Mason, Washington correspondent for Bloomberg News, Arthur Delaney, senior reporter for HuffPost, and Anita Kumar, head of standards and practices at Politico. Mike Kidd is our engineer and sound designer. Thomas Liu produces our podcast. Chris Castano is our digital editor. And Alexandra Boti is our senior supervising producer. This program comes to you from WAMU, part of American University in Washington, distributed by NPR. I'm Nyla Boodoo. Enjoy your holiday weekend. This is 1A.

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4: The Department of Justice indicts former Cuban President Raul Castro on murder charges, an ominous warning or ratcheting up pressure on the communist government. From WAMU and NPR in Washington, this is 1A. Budu. Today on 1A's International News Roundup, the U.S. moves in on Cuba, repositioning warships. Is Donald Trump mulling intervention? Then the standoff continues between the U.S. and Iran. Both parties mull a new proposal and familiar messaging from the White House. And Iran formalizes a plan to make money on ships passing through the Strait of Hormuz. Plus, Russia courts China on the world stage. Both leaders say their cooperation is stronger than ever. Will they find a permanent way around the energy crisis in Iran? That's all coming up after these headlines.
5: Live from NPR News in Washington, I'm Janine Herbst. President Trump swore in the new Fed chair, Kevin Warsh, this morning. The 56-year-old succeeds Jerome Powell, who served as chair for for 8 years and was appointed by President Trump in his first term. But he was also a frequent target of Trump for not lowering interest rates quickly or deeply enough.
6: Kevin has spoken often about the need to restore the Fed's integrity by returning to a proper focus on its two functional and really fundamental responsibilities, maintaining price stability and low inflation, and achieving full employment.
5: Warsh is the first Fed chair to be sworn in at the White House since Alan Greenspan in 1987. He says he will lead a reform-oriented Fed, learning from past mistakes and successes. Powell will stay as a member of the Fed's Board of Governors. Senate Republicans confirmed Warsh just ahead of Powell's departure from the top job. Secretary of State Marco Rubio says there's still more work to do to reach a deal with Iran. President Trump has been threatening more military action if a deal can't be reached, as NPR's Michelle Kellerman reports.
7: After meeting NATO counterparts in Sweden, Secretary Rubio was asked about the prospects of a deal with Iran. He says the goal is an agreement that covers Iran's nuclear program and reopens the Strait of Hormuz.
8: But we also have to have a plan B. And plan B is, what if Iran refuses to open the straits? What if Iran decides we refuse to open the straits, we're going to own the straits, and we're going to charge tolls for it? Okay, at that point, something has to be done about it.
7: And he says this affects Europe more than the U.S. Rubio repeated his frustration that a few NATO allies did not let the U.S. use bases to launch the war against Iran. The Strait of Hormuz was operating normally before the war. Michelle Kellerman, NPR News, the State Department.
5: In California, regulators voted this week to take the first step toward banning a popular material that's used to make countertops. From member station KQED, Farida Javlova Romero reports that the material is linked to a surging lung disease called silicosis.
9: Stonecutters who had lung transplants, as well as multiple doctors, urged the Occupational Safety and Health Standards Board to prohibit the use of artificial stone. Hundreds of workers in several states are ill, 31 have died in California in recent years, from inhaling toxic silica dust generated by the factory-made material when it's cut. Board member Derek Irwin.
10: We have to take effective action to prevent further cases now.
9: It could now take months for Cal OSHA to develop a rule prohibiting the fabrication of artificial stone with more than 1% crystalline silica. For NPR News, I'm Farida Javala Romero in Oakland, California.
5: And you're listening to NPR News from Washington. It's been 15 years since the deadliest tornado of modern history struck Joplin, Missouri. But a local organization is still serving barbecue for its community long after the storm passed. 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
11: On May 22, 2011, an EF5 tornado went right through the middle of Joplin, killing 158 people in its path. A local organization, Operation Barbecue Relief, was born out of the idea that competitive barbecue cooks could help their community by cooking meat and serving it to those in need. Stan Hayes is the CEO and co-founder.
12: Who better than us to go set up in a parking lot with minimal needs and feed a community? Community hurting after something so devastating.
11: The organization is holding an event at a park in Joplin to commemorate the tornado victims. It will feature their signature smoked pulled pork sandwiches and snacks. For NPR News, I'm Rachel Schnelly in Joplin, Missouri.
5: A launch attempt last night for SpaceX's newest and biggest Starship test flight from Texas had to be scrubbed. And now officials will have to wait for another chance, which could possibly come today, to try to launch again for a space-skimming journey. The 407-foot rocket is using a brand new pad at Starbase near the Mexican border, which officials say contributed to some of the issues. NASA is counting on this latest version of the Starship to land astronauts on the moon in just a few years. I'm Janine Herbst, and you're listening to NPR News from Washington.
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1: 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A high in the mid-90s expected for today and over the Memorial Day weekend in Las Vegas. Monday's forecasted high is 96 degrees. 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
14: Hi, I'm Nyla Boodoo. Welcome to the international edition of the 1A News Roundup. Today, we're with Emily Tamkin, a freelance writer and reporter and a contributing columnist at The Forward. Her forthcoming book is called Holocaust Consciousness. Emily, welcome back.
15: Thanks for having me.
14: Jack Jatch is also joining us, a defense reporter at Politico. Hi, Jack. It's great to have you with us.
16: Good to be here, Nyla.
14: And Akbar Shahid Ahmed, diplomatic correspondent at Notice and author of the upcoming book, Crossing the Red Line, Biden, His Advisors, and Israel's War in Gaza. Akbar, welcome.
16: Thanks for having me.
14: Our panel is here to answer our questions and yours, especially about what you want to know about the week in international news. You can email us 1A@WAMU.org. Let's start in Cuba with a new indictment by the United States against former Cuban President Raul Castro. A federal grand jury in Miami ruled to indict the 94-year-old Castro for the killing of four people, three Americans, when a plane was shot down in 1996 by Cuban military forces that the U.S. alleges were working under Castro's orders. Here's Acting Attorney General Todd Blanche announcing the charges on Wednesday.
17: Today, we are announcing an indictment charging Raul Castro and several others with conspiracy to kill U.S. nationals.
14: The charges were secretly filed by a grand jury in April, and that includes five Cuban military pilots alongside Castro. Akbar, what do we know about these charges? I wonder if you can just sort of address the nature of even how they were released. And is this symbolic or something that could lead to Castro's extradition to the U.S.?
15: So, Naila, these charges are extremely important for the Cuban exile community and for people who feel that Castro should be held accountable. His brother, Fidel Castro, did directly and openly claim responsibility for that attack. And so a lot of people feel that justice has been sort of denied for years and that past administrations just weren't willing to do this for fear of rankling the Cubans. All of that said, there's a very low likelihood that this process is going to lead to the 94-year-old Raul Castro actually coming to the United States, choosing to be in a court. That's not something that the Cuban regime is particularly interested in. And, you know, while we've seen the Trump administration go after people like former Venezuelan President Nicolas Maduro, it's a bigger ask now at a moment where they're dealing with other global crises. The charges are also interesting in that they take this point that four pilots, four Cubans who were involved in this, there is actually an opportunity further down the chain also to have some accountability. But I think we're not going to see much beyond political grandstanding around this.
14: Emily, although Raul Castro is no longer head of state or leader of the armed forces, what kind of power does he still wield in Cuba? And especially just how much of it is because of his name?
18: First of all, as Akbar sort of spoke to, there's the symbolic power. But it's also widely believed that he has power behind the scenes as sort of a great eminence. And when we say the name, right, it's not just the name Castro, it's the family. And that includes his grandson, and his grandson's prominence and preeminence is taken as one signal that perhaps that although he does not have formal power, there are still lots of different kinds of power one can wield.
14: Donald Trump spoke to reporters outside of Air Force One about the U.S. presence in Cuba on Wednesday.
19: Well, we have a lot of people there. We have the CIA there. We have Marco is there. Marco's parents, as you know, were from Cuba. So we have a lot of expertise in Cuba. And it's not going to be like the biggest thing we've ever done. But I will tell you, to a lot of people, it's going to be one of the most important. They've been looking for this moment for 65 years.
14: Jack, it might surprise some people to hear the president say the CIA is in Cuba. The CIA director, John Ratliff, did meet with Cuban intelligence officials and with Raul Castro's grandson, who played a major role in the ongoing talks with the U.S. But what's the CIA up to there?
20: Well, this gives the U.S. another facilitator in the pressure campaign on Cuba, Naila. And it's not like the Secretary of State coming who can jostle and cajole. The CIA has this long history of assassination plots against Fidel Castro, Bay of Pigs, using paramilitaries on the island. So there are a lot of different covert tools that the CIA brings to the table. And you just have to remember, too, over the course of this administration, John Ratcliffe, the CIA director, has been deployed as kind of this global fix-it man. Kind of the same way that Bill Burns was in the Biden administration. We've seen Ratcliffe now pop up in Venezuela, in Europe, now Cuba, and he's able to kind of come there and make the case, look, if you don't make changes, we have other ways to bring the pain to you.
14: Cubans have been living under an energy crisis due to the U.S. embargo and new fuel blockade. Residents say food and fuel are scarce. Some areas have had only 2 hours of electricity per day.
21: The children don't have food to eat. They can't go to school. We are desperate. The women have lost 20 pounds. We're anxious. We don't have a way to support our kids.
14: I had a conversation with one of the humanitarian aid groups that's authorized to provide aid to Cuba yesterday, and they were sharing with me that the food situation is so bad, oftentimes communities are banding together to create food together because they don't have enough. And so oftentimes what you'll see is an entire neighborhood bringing everything they have to make a soup, and then everybody has that, and that's the only meal that they have. Emily, Secretary of State Marco Rubio released a video in Spanish addressed to the Cuban people on Wednesday, which was Cuban Independence Day. In the video, he blamed the energy crisis on the government. Where do Cubans stand on who's to blame for what's happening there right now?
18: I mean, look, while, you know, the Cuban people are not a monolith, I think the Cuban authorities have been quite pointed in saying that this is the result of U.S. policies. And one thing that I think we've seen in Cuba, and this is not unique to Cuba or even to the region, is that, look, sanctions are a tool. And so it's sanctions, blockades, energy embargoes, whatever. These are all tools. And so it's not effective to say, it's not righteous to say, oh, this isn't working. But I do think it's appropriate to raise the question is if your goal is to turn the people against the government, historically, does forcing the people through sanctions, blockades, et cetera, work? And historically, I think what we've seen is that governments can use it to encourage rallying around the flag, right, and blaming the United States instead of their own government.
0: Secretary Rubio also spoke about the U.S. presence in Cuba this week. Here he is talking to reporters on Thursday.
2: Cuba's consistently posed a threat to the national security of the United States. And the other thing that poses a threat to the national security of the United States is to have a failed state 90 miles from our shores run by friends of our adversaries.
0: The adversaries Rubio mentions there are Russia and China, who he went on to say have shared weapons and intelligence with Cuba. Akbar, the big question here, which I think a lot of people are asking, not just in South Florida, but across the country, what do Rubio's statements reveal about what the U.S. end goal is in Cuba and the potential military action there to push for a regime change? As you said, this is different than Venezuela, but many people are thinking this seems like the same playbook.
15: Right, and this gets to sort of what Emily was discussing about the rally around the flag effect and the question of, is the goal here to improve the living conditions of the Cuban people? Is it humanitarian concern? If it is forcing them into the kind of situation you described where neighborhoods literally are dependent on one soup for everyone to eat, is that going to lead to them being happier or sort of more satisfied? Or is the question, you're a threat. We need to knock you down. And what we know is that the Cuban state security sector, very closely linked to Raul Castro, remains very powerful. So the Trump administration hasn't been clear. And when you look at that in the context of the Iran war, another war where the Trump administration sometimes says, we want to not kneecap the Iranian regime, and then sometimes says, we want to free the Iranian people, there's not a coherent narrative that people can sort of cling on to, or even that lawmakers, U.S. troops, U.S. officials themselves at the State Department in the intelligence community can say we know what our mission is here.
0: You can join the conversation by emailing 1A@WAMU.org. Jack, we're getting a lot of questions to this effect, so I'm going to put this question Robert in Michigan asked to you. If we can indict Raul Castro for shooting down planes, can Trump be indicted for his blowing up of boats and killing innocent fishermen?
20: Well, there's a lot of international law that the international courts could bring up against President Trump. It seems unlikely that we'll see anything specific just related to all of that. But as this campaign has continued to go on, and we still see some of that activity going on in the Eastern Pacific and the Caribbean, it's going to be a question that's consistently raised probably after the midterms as well.
0: Emily, what are you watching for next here with Cuba?
18: I think I will continue. I think I'll be watching, you know, does the narrative get coherent? Do we actually have a sense of who this is meant to help, of what the end goal is here? If indeed the end goal is regime change, as some could infer it is, what does the international community, such as it is, do about that?
15: I think Jack raised a really important point, too, of the strikes in the Caribbean and the Pacific, which also have to be seen as of a piece with this. These are strikes that have killed almost 200 people over 9 months, many of them civilians, without the U.S. government ever saying it knows who it is. So if you are a Cuban, looking at the fact that Trinidadians are being killed, Colombians are being killed in your neighborhood without any kind of evidence of a U.S. plan there, that's also part of this equation. And that also gets to the questions around rule of law, the Trump administration's goals, and whether there's a human rights concern here at all.
0: Jack, anything you want to add here?
20: Yeah, I mean, I think you just look at the administration and the way it's handled the entire region, right, through the quote-unquote Trump corollary to the Monroe Doctrine. And this is part and parcel of the same approach, just using that same military force they tried to apply on Venezuela and create the situation that's there now, potentially in Cuba, to effect some of the same compromises.
0: Coming up, a testy exchange between the president and Israeli Prime Minister Netanyahu and the Knesset. Israel's parliament votes to dissolve itself. What choice does the Israeli leader face now? Stay with 1A and Jack Datch, defense reporter at Politico, Akbar Shahid Ahmed, diplomatic correspondent at Notice, and freelance writer and reporter Emily Tamkin. I'm Nyla Boodoo. 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
3: I'm Nyla Boodoo. It's 1A in the International News Roundup. We're with Akbar Shahid Ahmed, diplomatic correspondent at Notice, Emily Tamkin, contributing columnist at The Forward, and a freelance writer and reporter, and Jack Datch, defense reporter at Politico. A possibility of peace and renewed threats of strikes. It's been another week of the U.S. and Israeli war on Iran and familiar messaging from the U.S. president.
4: Everything's gone. Their Navy's gone. Their Air Force is gone. Just about everything. The only question is, do we go and finish it up, or are they going to be signing a document? Let's see what happens.
3: And while Tehran says the latest proposal from the U.S. has partially bridged the gap between the warring sides, Iran's chief negotiator says Iranians should be reassured that the country's armed forces have used the ceasefire to, quote, rebuild their strength. Here's Iran's foreign ministry's spokesperson.
5: We approach every diplomatic process with deep distrust and serious skepticism in order to safeguard the national interests of Iran. Iran is aware that given the United States' track record of undermining negotiations, it may repeat the same actions at any moment.
3: Jack, it's been almost 12 weeks of war. This does feel like a particularly 2026 version of the movie Groundhog Day, as I'm replaying all of those clips for you. How are we supposed to assess what we're hearing from this?
6: Yeah, Nyla, enrichment is still the biggest game in town when it comes to Iran's stockpile of uranium. The U.S. initially pushed for zero. Iran said no pretty flatly. Now it seems like they're kind of coming together towards some partial narrowing what could be a deal. It looks like there could be some temporary caps, some phased reductions in the stockpile, perhaps that magic number of 3.67% that was in the JCPOA and some of those inspections. So this very much looks like a meet the new JCPOA, same as the old JCPOA, but you don't have those marathon talks that existed in Vienna. You don't have dozens of diplomats and technical experts working this, and you don't really have the time. The JCPOA took 20 months. Trump's sitting here looking at gas prices, looking at the polls, and looking at the November election looming. He needs this wrapped up ASAP.
3: So let me just ask you about the uranium. The IEA estimates Iran had close to 1,000 pounds of uranium, enriched to 60% when Israel and the U.S. attacked Iranian nuclear facilities in June 2025. How much of that survived is unclear. Israel, the U.S., and other Western states have accused Iran of secreting nuclear weapons. Akbar, how does this gap get bridged? What could possible solutions look like? Is this exactly like the deal that we had before?
7: Well, the deal that occurred before, as Jack noted, not only involved technical experts, many of whom have been run out of the US government and have not been consulted in this process. It also involved buy-in from the Europeans, the Chinese, the Russians. Not a lot of that diplomacy has happened this time to safeguard any of this. All of that said, a big gap is

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1: He does not seem willing in any way to even acknowledge the Iranian repeated statements that they don't want a nuclear weapon. Iran has said that consistently. Previous U.S. administrations, particularly the Obama administration in pursuing the JCPOA, said, verify this, right? We won't take it at face value. Donald Trump has said, I don't even believe any statement from them. So how do you deal with that? And then finally, to the question of the enriched uranium, the U.S. has repeatedly said the Iranians can't keep their hands on it. For Iran, this is an issue of sovereignty, of their territorial integrity. And who do they trust to take it? Is it regional players? Is it Europeans? That's really your open question.
2: Can I just ask you about Pakistan's role here, Akbar? Pakistan has been mediating.
1: Yes.
2: Of course, hosted the unsuccessful peace talks in Islamabad, which was in mid-April. The military chief was in Tehran this week to talk about this. What are they hoping for here?
1: The Pakistanis are hoping for a kind of regional architecture pulling this in. They're working very closely with the Turks, the Saudis, the Egyptians, and the Qataris to an extent, where they're hoping the answer can be, let's address Iran's concern about questions including U.S. bases in the region, U.S. military personnel, its future security against Israeli attacks. All of that said, Pakistan is still a relative newcomer to this U.S.-Iran file, which is so bitter and covers so many issues that haven't even been mentioned yet. I mean, there's also questions around sanctions relief, for instance, which would be very politically difficult here in the U.S. Even if President Trump were to try to pursue it, Congress would push back. There's questions around Iran-linked attacks on U.S. forces. So Pakistan has been a mediator. Secretary of State Marco Rubio just today praised the Pakistanis for passing messages back and forth. But in terms of actually building that compromise or finding the sweet spot, I don't know that they're quite there yet.
2: I feel like we should talk about some absolutely jaw-dropping reporting for the New York Times this week on former Iranian President Mahmoud Ahmadinejad. In the early days of the war, Ahmadinejad's home, where he had been held in house arrest over critiques of IRGC leaders, was hit by an airstrike. And he was initially assumed to have been killed. But now the Times, citing U.S. officials, reports that the strike was intended to kill his guards, allowing him to then be installed as the U.S. and Israeli-approved leader of a post-Islamic Republic government. Emily, the Times reporting makes it clear that this plan was concocted and primarily driven by Mossad, that's the Israeli intelligence agency, in cooperation with the Trump administration. Can you help me understand the potential thinking that is here and what this reporting revealed about that?
3: You know, I don't want to come onto this program and opine, but this report was a real, like, what are we doing here? The plan was that they were going to strike his, according to the report, they were going to strike his house and he was going to escape and then become the new head of Iran. Like, that was the plan. And evidently the issue is that he got scared because his house was struck and said, oh no, I'm sorry, this is a bridge too far for me, Ahmadinejad, to become the leader of Iran once again. I think that, basically the logic here is that any regime change is good regime change, as far as I can tell, right? Because this is a person who is so, you're the United States and Israel. This is a person who was so fervently opposed to both of you during his time in power and who has since—
2: Including denying the Holocaust.
3: Including Holocaust denial, right? Like, up to it, including Holocaust denial, who, now that he's on the outs, has been critical of those in power. And so your solution to the fact that you also have acrimonious relations, let's say, with those in power, is to reinstall him. Like, it's a combination of the belief that when you go to war with a country, that the people will rise up, and that the enemy of the enemy is my friend. Two things that, by the way, we've seen time and again do not hold. So that did not, I mean, as we have seen, that did not work out. But it's sort of like, you know, far be it from me to say that I know better than Mossad and various Trump officials. But the idea that this ever was going to work out is sort of baffling to me.
2: Jack, Ahmadinejad's whereabouts are unknown, but I wonder what this reporting does to the credibility of both the Trump and Netanyahu's administration when it comes to this war.
4: Well, it's a challenge, right? Because one of the key things that Trump has always claimed, dating back to January, February timeframe, when you had those massive Iranian protests in the streets against the Islamic Republic, was that

0: help was on the way, that a U.S. strike was somehow going to help rally the Iranians and rally the Iranian opposition towards some sort of regime change. So this undercuts the idea that the U.S. is here helping democratic promotion when you're looking at someone with a track record of Mahmoud Ahmadinejad, who very, very violently crushed the 2009 Green Revolution after a highly disputed election that probably would have seen him ousted from power. You also have the troubling rhetoric. I mean, the denial of the Holocaust, the anti-Israel rhetoric. So it does add to not only this undercutting of the democracy narrative, but this strategic incoherence that Emily pointed at around the campaign.
1: Let's talk about the Strait of Hormuz. Iran has been in talks with Oman on how to set up some form of a permanent toll system that will formalize its control of maritime traffic there. On Thursday, the president rejected that idea.
2: We want it open. We want it free. We don't want tolls. It's international. It's an international waterway. They're not charging tolls. Right now, they are losing $500 million a day is what it's projected. I don't know, it sounds like a lot of money, but whether it's 500 or 200 or 300, they're losing a lot of money. There hasn't been a ship that's been able to get through without our approval.
1: Iran has also expanded its area of jurisdiction and set out new rules for vessels seeking to transit the waterway, setting up a new body called the Persian Gulf Strait Authority. The authority has demanded as much as $2 million for safe passage. Jack, the irony here is that during the course of the war, the president himself said the U.S. could start charging fees. At one point suggested a U.S.-Iran joint venture for the strait. Where do we go from here?
0: Yeah, we're in a standoff here, and the Iranians seem to really be transitioning their control of the Strait of Hormuz from this disruption with weapon systems to more of an economic regime. They've launched a cryptocurrency-backed insurance platform where cargo entities can sign up and potentially get protection from the Iranians. They're trying to raise $10 billion off of that regime. They've also had some success in flouting the U.S. naval blockade. So this is definitely Iran standing up and pumping their chest out here. But it's interesting just to see the back and forth. Marco Rubio at NATO today basically saying, look, we could sort of be in this long-term standoff where the Iranians are refusing to reopen the straits, the U.S. is refusing to reopen the straits, and then you have the Europeans also on the sidelines, refusing to get involved until there's a formal settlement to the war in Iran. So it's just really a confusing situation right now.
1: Earlier this week, the president said he suspended imminent U.S. military strikes on Iran after the Gulf states intervened to gain more time due to ongoing negotiations and concerns over Iranian retaliation, with Qatar saying Gulf leaders are united in trying to avoid a resumption of the war. On Wednesday, Middle East correspondent for The Economist, Greg Karlstrom, joined 1A to talk about the changing role of Gulf countries in the Iran war.
3: They have been telling the administration, don't resume fighting. But do I think they did it earlier this week, the way Trump described? And do I think they told Trump, we're making good progress towards a deal, so just give diplomacy another chance? I don't believe that. You know, last month it was Pakistan who was holding him back. Now it's the Gulf states who are holding him back. Who knows who it's going to be next time? He clearly doesn't want to do it.
1: Akbar, what kind of insight are we getting on the role Gulf states are exercising behind the scenes here, whether that's preventing further escalation or including their concerted growing influence over the White House?
4: I'll start by tipping my cap to Emily, who did a valiant job of not bursting out laughing openly at how confusing this all is, you know, because even for Gulf countries, the fact that the U.S. is now inching towards accepting a huge degree of Iranian influence, despite the fact that the president is out here saying we're not going to let the Iranians charge a toll, it's a free international waterway, the Gulf knows that's not happening. So regional countries are looking at a new security architecture, one in which, conversely, Iran is going to have a lot more sway. And part of that, Naila, comes from the fact that Iran, to an extent, has been a more predictable player in all of this than the United States, right? So if you are the UAE, if you are Kuwait, if you are these states that have been pummeled and seen your bargain where you host U.S. military bases in hopes of defense and kind of stewardship of your region, that bargain doesn't look so good anymore. So Saudis, I do think Emiratis are in a bit of a funny position because they are very close to Israel, extremely opposed to Iran. But the Saudis, Qataris, many others in the region, I think are going to quietly move a little closer to Iran. That, does that mean that they necessarily will anger the Trump administration? I think there's some willingness from some Trump officials, even potentially up to the president himself, to accept Iranian influence increasing, even though that might be unpopular and not seem traditionally Republican.
1: Well, and President Trump and Israeli Prime Minister Benjamin Netanyahu discussed an effort to reach a deal with Iran in what would some call a, quote, testy call between the two leaders. To your point, Akbar, speaking to reporters about the Israeli Prime Minister, Donald Trump said this.
5: He'll do whatever I want him to do. He's a very, very good man. He'll do whatever I want him to do.
1: The two have had temporary disagreements on Iran before, but have appeared closely coordinated in the war. Emily, remind us of what Netanyahu wants or not wants when it comes to these negotiations with Iran, and then where the U.S. is continuing to diverge on this.
6: Yeah, I think that, well, first of all, it's sort of, to me, the testy conversation reports, while, you know, I'm not doubting the reporting, but I do think that it's the latest iteration. It's this administration's version of, you know, ex-administration officials are upset with what the Israelis have said while continuing to effectively work with their partner, Israel. That to the side, you know, I think for Americans, it's not totally clear what the goal is here. This war is really unpopular with the American voter. And so for Trump, it's how can I claim that there's some victory here and get out of this? Netanyahu does not necessarily want this. It's much more clear why Israel and Iran are at war. Although as the war drags on, again, that, you know, his capability is sort of called into question there. But particularly given that Israel is going to be heading into elections too.
1: Yeah, Emily, I wanted to ask you about that because this week the Knesset voted to dissolve itself. How are we seeing that be played out domestically in Israel as we think about that?
6: Right. So Netanyahu is really going to want to run as the prime minister who can keep the country safe, as the security prime minister, as the sort of militaristic, like we need a steady hand, which he will present himself as, you know, and we'll try to use the war to paper over the internal contradictions that his own government just under the weight of which his own government just collapsed, which I think we'll speak about in a bit. But, this religious extreme, the most religious parties pulling out because their exemption for mandatory military service wasn't granted versus the quiet militaristic, nationalistic demands of this very far right government and the fact that military service is compulsory for the rest of the country. Right. So there's the sort of that's the sort of dynamic that he's trying to overcome. This war is one way to overcome it. And the fact that Trump wants it wrapped up without a clear victory for Netanyahu, I don't think is more important to Netanyahu than his own political future.
4: And with Netanyahu's credibility in question at home, and very importantly in the United States, a really big concern is Israel's stated goal of Iran with no nuclear weapon. We are so much further away from that. There's no evidence that this war has improved the direction, led to any progress in that direction.
1: More to come after the break with Jack Detch, defense reporter at Politico, Akbar Shahid Ahmed, diplomatic correspondent at Notice, and Emily Tamkin, contributing columnist at The Forward and author of the forthcoming book, Holocaust Consciousness. I'm Nyla Boodoo. 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

0: We're heading into Memorial Day weekend, and coming up on Memorial Day, we have some special programming for you. Let's preview what's to come.
1: This is Jack Depke. Bill Schiebler fought for 5.5 months in ferocious combat in Vietnam. Schiebler's platoon faces friendly fire as they are forced to return to base camp at night.
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5: I'm Nyla Boodoo. We're rounding up the news from around the world with Akbar Shahid Ahmed, diplomatic correspondent at Notice, Emily Tamkin, freelance writer and reporter and contributing columnist at The Forward, and Jack Datch, defense reporter at Politico. Let's stay in Gaza for one more story. ABC News reports new satellite images show what appears to be a wall being built by the Israeli military along the yellow line in Gaza. The images show at least 9 Israeli military outposts, new ones installed after Israel and Hamas reached an agreement for a ceasefire last October. At that time, Israel controlled some 50% of the Gaza Strip. Jack, this yellow line was meant to be temporary. What do we think is happening here?
6: Yeah, I mean, just these eviction orders that the Israelis have put into place have caused a lot of concerns. And it's sort of, again, kind of raising potential fractures within the far right wing of Netanyahu's coalition. You see just question marks about Smotrich, the finance minister, who's affected some of these policies, who's been a very outspoken person in favor of the resettlement of the West Bank. Causing much more controversy. We'll sort of see where this goes. But this is going to be an irritant in Israeli politics for sure.
7: And the human toll of this is huge, right? For Palestinians, this is you've seen this Israeli control inch from what was meant to be 53% to now almost 58% and moving west, right? So more and more of Gaza has become inaccessible to a lot of Palestinians unless they want to live under intense surveillance and potential risk of shooting and death. So for people who are now more than 2 million Gazans still not able to have reconstruction since the war that began post October 7th, this kind of development of the wall makes life even more desperate. And that's also put in the context of almost all aid to Gaza still being restricted and cut off.
5: Let's move to another region. A week after President Trump visited Beijing, it was Vladimir Putin's turn to court Chinese leader Xi Jinping. The Russian president met with Xi on Wednesday, saying their partnership is a stabilizing force in the world. The leaders have grown closer amid Russia's full-scale invasion of Ukraine and the war in Iran. China buys Russian oil and gas and is the country's top trading partner. Emily, we are going to get to the latest on the war in Ukraine in a moment, but first I just want to ask what came out of this meeting. Who exactly is the main audience for this show of cooperation between Russia and China?
8: It was a very productive meeting for Xi and Putin. It was more substantive than the Trump iteration. The caveat to all of that is that there's a pipeline deal that Putin badly wants that was not actually finalized yet. But to your question about who this is for, I think there are many audiences. Two that I'll highlight are the U.S. and the rest, right? I think there were jabs made throughout throughout the visit about sort of showing the U.S. like it's us, it's not you. We're the reliable ones. We're the prominent ones. We're the big players. And for the rest of the world, it's look, we've met, what, 40 times over however the past many years. These presidents are coming and going, and when they come in, they can tell you one thing while you're negotiating and then go to war with you. That's not what you get with us. And so I think it was a show of it was a show of stability. It was a show of power, and it was a show of mutual trust from Russia and China.
5: A brief ceasefire between Russia and Ukraine came to an end when Russia launched one of its largest attacks on Ukraine since the full-scale invasion, killing 24 people in an apartment building in Kyiv. Ukraine's response was just as fierce, sending thousands of drones more than 300 miles. Jack, what has Putin been trying to project over the past 2 weeks? What are the state of his forces?
6: Well, we've seen Putin kind of play this kinder, gentler Putin. He's said he thinks the war is coming to an end after 4 years, and he may be acknowledging he's on the back foot. The Russian spring offensive into the Donbas has hit a wall of four fortified cities that the Ukrainians have effectively booby-trapped in the Donbas. The Russians have been outpaced on the technological front in the drone war. And the Ukrainian long-range strikes have been so effective that the Kremlin really had to ask for a no-strike guarantee to hold their military parade on May 9th. So you see all of that difficulty simultaneously. You see the Russians causing a lot of trouble in the Baltic this week. The Russians have been spreading disinformation that Eastern European countries are effectively providing a launch pad for long-range Ukrainian drone strikes into Russia, and potentially are redirecting Ukrainian drones into Baltic airspace using jamming and other factors. So while Putin's current war in Ukraine is bogged down, his future war against NATO is potentially kicking off.
5: And Emily, to that point about Eastern European politics, can you share Hungary and Ukraine's foreign ministers have been meeting to discuss the rights of Ukraine's ethnic Hungarian minority, why this is significant?
8: It shows that, I mean, that perhaps a new era of Hungarian-Ukrainian relations is upon us now that Viktor Orban has finally, finally in the sense of after many years, lost power. This was not to say that the Hungarian ethnic minority in Ukraine is not a real issue, but it was also a successful political issue for Viktor Orban in stirring up resentment against Ukraine as a domestic political tool. And so even though that's true, when that ethnic minority or members of it fled into Hungary, they were not necessarily treated with open arms and like many Ukrainian refugees had to struggle day to day to sort of make it. But anyway, this suggests a new era in Hungarian-Ukrainian relationships in which ethnic minority status is not used as a political football between the two countries.
5: Jack, you mentioned NATO. Secretary of State Marco Rubio attended a NATO meeting today in Sweden. Meanwhile, at a NATO meeting in Brussels, the U.S. is expected to announce it's reducing the number of combat troops available to NATO in a crisis. NATO Secretary General Mark Rutte addressed the plan on Thursday, noting the U.S. does need European allies for its own defense.
9: You could argue that the defense of the U.S. mainland starts in Norway. Why? Because that's where we have to make sure that these nuclear submarines from Russia don't pose a threat to the U.S. mainland. So we are in this together, but this over-reliance has to stop.
5: The U.S. is expected to reduce the number of emergency troops available to NATO, Jack, but is also committing to keep troops in Poland. What is going on? Fewer troops in general? What is actually needed in Poland right now, and what is happening?
6: Yeah, talk about head spinning, Nyla. The U.S. just did wrap up that meeting in Brussels at NATO, where they told NATO allies they're going to reduce military contributions to the alliance. That can be troops, potentially weapons. And the Poland decision initially came out of that process. The U.S. wanted to draw down the number of rotational brigades that come from the United States, do tours through Europe, from 4 to 3. And they had already planned that with the Germany drawdown. The tricky part was that didn't really jibe with Trump's own mental list of naughty and nice allies within NATO. The Poles were able to successfully claw this back. And behind the scenes, Trump was imploring Pete Hegseth about why this actually happened. Because Poland has been effectively a model ally, even for the Trump administration. They're the biggest military spender in NATO. So got to figure out how to get back to this 5,000 number that was taken away that Trump wants to add back. They could just delay the deployment and turn it back on, send those troops that were pulled back over. They could cobble it together from other parts of the continent. But now you have European officials and NATO Secretary General Mark Rutte in this awkward position of basically standing in front of a fireworks show and saying there's nothing to see here.
7: And I'll just add that President Trump is not the only decision maker here, right? These are longstanding U.S. alliances that are bipartisan. My colleagues at Notice this week revealed that Republican senators were actually discussing what they would do. This is an issue that could lead to a significant rift with Congress, with Republicans even holding up Trump administration nominees or trying to write into law the amount of troops there. So this isn't just a matter of what Trump and the Pentagon may prefer ideologically.
5: That's Akbar Shahid Ahmed from Notice. We're also with Jack Detch of Politico and Emily Tamkin, a contributing columnist at The Forward. The head of the World Health Organization said today the Ebola outbreak in the Democratic Republic of Congo is, quote, spreading rapidly, but the risk for global spread remains low. So far, WHO reports 750 suspected cases and 177 suspected deaths from the highly contagious virus. There are two cases so far in neighboring Uganda. Here's what one woman whose son died from the virus told France 24.
10: He told me he had chest pain, and I thought it was his stomach. Then he started crying because of the pain in his stomach. After that, he started vomiting. Then he started bleeding and vomiting a lot.
5: So far, just 82 cases have been confirmed. That's according to the DRC Health Ministry. One of those cases includes a doctor from the U.S. who'd been treating patients. This outbreak is from a rare strain of Ebola that kills 30 to 50% of those infected. There's no current vaccine, but scientists at Oxford University say they're developing one that could be ready for trials in a few months. This is the 17th Ebola outbreak in Congo since 1976. Some former top U.S. officials, especially from the U.S. Agency for International Development, are drawing a line from the Ebola crisis in Congo to the Trump administration's withdrawal from the WHO and elimination of USAID last year. The AP reports the U.S. has committed $23 million to support the response and will set up 50 clinics. Akbar, $23 million is not how much the U.S., first of all, gave during the previous Ebola crisis. So let's just start with that before we get to the gutting of USAID in this current crisis.
7: This is a fraction, right, of what the U.S. would traditionally spend in this region, and a place where the U.S. was the donor. So it's not just about the amount of money you pour in. It's about breaking those relationships, those expectations for health systems. You can't just build it back up overnight.
5: So what do we know so far about how the gutting of USAID affected virus detention and response in the Congo and Uganda?
7: There's kind of two big strains here. One is disease surveillance and tracking of infections and sort of where they're spreading. And right now, some of the stats you quoted, there's just a lower level of confidence in that, Naila, than there was even
5: in the accuracy of that.
7: Right, than there was even a year or two ago. So when we say, oh, there's a low chance of this coming to the US, or there's a low chance of this spreading and becoming bigger, we can't say that the same way that we could in 2024, 2023. And then, linked to that question about disease tracking, disease spread, and actual experts on this, is the immense risk to health workers. So the U.S. funding was often what would enable health workers to have respirators, specialized protections. Now they have kind of the cheapest, easiest, most available things, so just maybe masks, maybe gloves. And that puts them at an immense risk, which of course is really risky for them. And it creates a situation where are they able to report back what they're hearing if they're getting sick themselves?
5: So, Jack, I want to reiterate that the risk of a global outbreak remains low. But I do want to ask you, especially in light of the conversation we were just having about NATO, what we're hearing from other American allies and European officials about this outbreak and what needs to be done. What is the diplomatic community saying about this?
6: Yeah, I mean, I think there's a lot of fear. Basically, I mean, we've heard from the WHO director general that, I mean, the slow identification of this outbreak, like Akbar mentioned, is causing some risk. So, you know, I mean, obviously, You don't know that people have Ebola until they're expressing symptoms. So that's just a major challenge. And it's also a major challenge, of course, to Trump's immigration agenda. He's paused deportation flights back to the Congo and other places. So it's going to be a challenge for President Trump's domestic agenda. It's going to be a challenge diplomatically, especially just with the way the administration's been treating its allies.
5: I mean, we're even hearing how this may affect the World Cup.
7: Right. I mean, this is going to be a hugely disruptive issue. And it's inseparable from the idea that the U.S. is not playing that role as a global leader in emergency response. And that ultimately, it's not just an international issue. It links to domestic questions of, you have the Health and Human Secretary who has been out here casting doubt on medical expertise his entire career.
5: Emily?
8: I think I just want to add that when you take resources away from things like USAID, what you are effectively doing is adding the time it takes to identify and treat and stop viral outbreaks. And when there is a viral outbreak or a spread of infection, et cetera, time is your most precious, your best tool, your most precious resource. And I just want to draw a really straight line between like memes and Doge and the lack of seriousness with which these line items were handled last year and what's happening now. And I just think it's important for listeners of this program, right, because we're here in the United States, to understand that that's what we're talking about, right? When you listen to the first hour of 1A, you are listening to you can predict ramifications in the second hour of 1A.
5: We just have about a minute left, and I just want to ask you all quickly what you are looking for towards next week or what we missed talking about this week. Akbar, can I start with you?
7: Yeah, I'm very curious to see what kind of concessions the Trump administration is going to be willing to make towards the Iranians, because the Iranians are making clear we're not capitulating, we're negotiating from a place of strength. So some flexibility will have to come from the U.S.
5: Emily?
8: We talked about Hungary, but we did not talk about Slovakia, which is sort of at the moment the last not behaving or last thorn in the side member of the EU on Ukraine standing. So I'm going to be watching whether or not they play nicer with the EU, which actually they sort of have. But the Fica and company have also been playing nice with Russia. So how long they try to pursue that balancing act, that's one thing I'll be keeping an eye on.
5: Jack?
6: It's another big week for U.S.-China relations. The U.S. arms sale to Taiwan for $11 billion still on hold, and potentially a visit for the Pentagon's policy chief in the balance to China as well.
5: My thanks to our panelists today, Jack Datch, defense reporter at Politico, Emily Tamkin, freelance writer and reporter, and author of The Influence of Soros and Bad Jews, and forthcoming book called Holocaust Consciousness. I want to thank also Akbar Shahid Ahmed. His upcoming book is called Crossing the Red Line, Biden, His Advisors, and Israel's War in Gaza. Thanks very much. Mike Kidd is our sound designer and engineer. Aileen Humphreys is our senior producer and editor of 1A On Demand. Maya Garg is our senior managing producer. This program comes to you from WAMU, part of American University in Washington, distributed by NPR. I'm Nyla Boodoo. Thanks for listening. This is 1A.

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0: Live from NPR News in Boston, I'm Josie Guarino. Tulsi Gabbard resigned today as President Trump's Director of National Intelligence, saying she needed to step away as her husband battles cancer. President Trump named Deputy Director of National Intelligence Aaron Lucas as the new acting director. Gabbard is the fourth cabinet official to depart during Trump's second term. Kevin Warsh is officially the new Federal Reserve Chair. He was sworn in today. Warsh succeeds Jerome Powell, a frequent target of President Trump over his refusals to quickly lower interest rates. Warsh heads the Fed at a time of high inflation as the economy copes with high oil prices driven by the U.S.-Israeli war with Iran and some other cost risings due to the AI rollout. President Trump, meanwhile, once again made his case for rate cuts during Warsh's swearing-in ceremony. He also said he wanted the new Fed chair to be, quote, totally independent. British police are urging witnesses to come forward as they widen their investigation into alleged offenses by the former Prince Andrew, including sexual misconduct. The former prince, stripped of his title, also known as Andrew Mountbatten Windsor, was arrested in February as police questioned him about allegations linked to his friendship with the late sex offender Jeffrey Epstein. Mountbatten Windsor has repeatedly denied wrongdoing. This is Here and Now.
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0: We have a conversation from this week's State of Nevada for you here up next on KNPR. It's not just in your head. Elections are actually getting more stressful. From 2016 to 2024, the share of Americans who reported feeling significant stress about presidential elections rose 17%. Election stress is now reported by nearly 70% of people responding to an American Psychological Association survey. Anxiety, depression, shorter tempers, loss of sleep. These are common symptoms of a condition some psychiatrists have informally called election stress disorder. As midterm election season continues to ramp up, why are people more stressed than before? And what can Nevadans do to protect their mental health for the rest of this year and into 2028? To learn the answer, KNPR's Paul Bogert talked to Dr. Marcus Kemmelmeyer. He's the dean of UNR's graduate school as well as a political and social psychologist. Here's that conversation.
1: Marcus, welcome to State of Nevada.
2: Thank you.
1: We often hear that partisanism is on the rise. Do we see a direct correlation between rates of polarization and voters' mental health issues, or is the increased stress coming from some other aspect of the modern political process?
2: You know, polarization has been going on for such a long time that it's really hard to say that the stress that somebody experiences just because of that. But it's very clear that we are in a time where we're exposed just to lots of stressors. There's high levels of uncertainty, economic distress that people are facing. People hear a lot of bickering, a lot of grandstanding, a lot of mutual accusations, lawsuits, what have you, and of certainly war in the news. That makes it often very hard for people to keep the composure or not worry, especially when they relate what's happening to their own lives. Gas prices, rent going up. They've observed the increase in prices of groceries. All of that stuff is now part of our daily life, and people many times are fed up. And sometimes that means that they blame it on the political division. But that division actually has been around for decades now. These days, more often than not, people sort themselves into their own respective boxes in their own respective camps, in many ways also to feel good about themselves, to say, hey, this is people like me. This is how we see the world. And any kind of stress you can deal much better with when you're not alone, if you don't feel by yourself. And that is the paradox of the polarization that people actually also found their in-group. They found their tribe.
1: You're kind of leading me to my next question there. So how do you prevent those political camps from descending into tribalism?
2: You know, that is the $64,000 question that lots of people have asked. And there are lots of initiatives around that. It's an ongoing challenge. We're never really quite done with it.
1: Nearly half of Americans surveyed by the Thriving Center of Psychology in 2024 were struggling with political burnout. It's more prevalent among Gen Z and millennials compared to Gen X and baby boomers. Is there a reason why younger generations feel more election stress than perhaps older generations?
2: I think there are two reasons. One, younger generations, fortunately, are more likely to talk about mental burden, distress, and their mental health. I think that's a really great development. It's no longer that much of a taboo than before, that you got to be tough. You got to be there and take it. I think that's a great advantage. We're also a lot of people saying, you know, this really is a burden on me. On the other hand, people who are more likely to spend time online, who are digital natives, just like the generations that you just talked about, huh? They're more likely to hear a lot about it. They may see these kinds of posts come up in their feed that might expose them to this kind of messages. These days, also political campaigns, they know much more. They bombard young people because no, young people actually are a big prize electorally. You're much more likely to change the viewpoints of young people than of older people as a result of that they're disproportionately exposed to political messaging. And of course, political messaging that might be raging or vitriolic accusations.
1: Marcus Kemmelmeyer is the dean of UNR's graduate school, as well as a political and social psychologist. Marcus, thank you so much.
2: Thank you.
0: 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Here and Now continues ahead on Nevada Public Radio. 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
7: I'm Indira Lakshmanan in Boston. It's Here and Now. Memorial Day is the unofficial start of summer. So this weekend, we're firing up the grill, heading down to the shore, turning up the radio or the streaming service of our choice, and putting together our summer playlists. By the end of the season, there's typically at least one earworm of a song that you will hear in every shop, on every radio station, at every party, one tune that becomes an inescapable song of the summer. Well, we've got Miguel Perez of NPR's World Cafe right here, and he's got his Song of the Summer forecast for us. Miguel, welcome back.
8: Hi, Indira. It's good to be back.
7: Great to have you. So what do you have first on your list for us of predictions?
8: Okay, so this first song is, in my humble opinion, already the Song of the Summer. I have already been playing it on repeat for months now. It's two of the year's biggest breakout stars. It's Sarah Larson featuring Pink Panthers. It's Midnight Sun, The Girls.

0: This has taken on a life of itself to the point it's almost intimidating. I have been talking to media people, and we have interests all over the country, all over the world, as a matter of fact. So we're making this limited 180-barrel batch on this Saturday. And then on June 27th, we have to give the beer time to ferment and age. On June 27th, we're going to have a big extravaganza blowout tasting party here at Wisconsin Brewing Company in Verona. And the public's welcome to that. And they can come tomorrow for the brew if they want, also, if they're in the hood.
1: That sounds really fun.
0: All right,
1: book your tickets now. Kirby Nelson is brewmaster at the Wisconsin Brewing Company, and he'll be making that final batch of Schlitz this weekend. Kirby, thank you so much for joining us.
0: Oh, it's my pleasure. And you should come out and have a couple two tree with me come June 27th, all right?
1: I'll think about it. All right.
0: Very good.
1: Cheers.
0: Take care. When you're out of
2: shape. We've been this put on the phone. You're out of
1: shape. This is Here and Now. When you're out of shape.
3: Live from NPR News in Boston, I'm Josie Guarino. President Trump is heading to a key swing district in New York to test his midterm economic message. He'll visit the Hudson Valley, where Republican Mike Lawler faces one of November's most closely watched House races. The focus is on promoting Trump's tax law, highlighting the expanded state and local tax deduction, crucial in high-tax New York, as the White House looks to boost his standing on the economy. The World Health Organization says the Ebola outbreak in Congo is spreading rapidly and now poses a very high risk in that nation. But the agency says it still remains a low risk at global levels. The WHO chief noted that 82 cases have been confirmed in the Democratic Republic of Congo, with 7 confirmed deaths. The United Nations said it released $60 million from its Central Emergency Response Fund to accelerate the response in Congo and the region. Tributes are pouring in for NASCAR star Kyle Busch, the 2-time Cup Series champion who won more races than anyone across NASCAR's 3 National Series, died Thursday at age 41. No official cause of death has been revealed for Busch. In his memory, many fans are donating to his family's Bundle of Joy Fund, which raises awareness of infertility and provides financial grants to couples hoping to start a family. This is Here and Now.
4: 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High temperatures in the mid-90s expected for today and over the Memorial Day weekend. The difference between today and the weekend is the expected wind gusts, forecasted between 5 to 8 miles an hour today, while gusts are forecasted to be as high as 24 miles an hour over the weekend.
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1: It's Here and Now. Memorial Day is upon us, and so is summer. That means it's time to break out the sunscreen. Dr. Adam Friedman is chair of dermatology at George Washington University's School of Medicine and Health Sciences, and he joins us now with sun protection do's and don'ts. Welcome, Dr. Friedman.
7: Thank you so much. Great to be here.
1: So we all know that when we have more skin exposed to the sun in summer, we need to use more sunscreen. Do we need to buy it new every year, or can we use all those leftover bottles and spray cans from last summer?
7: So generally, yes, or at least Check the expiration date before you trust what's been sitting in your bag or car all year. So sunscreens are regulated as over-the-counter drugs in the United States, and stability testing is actually what supports their effectiveness throughout the labeled expiration date when stored properly. The problem is when we leave it in the car bag, heat, humidity, all the above can actually degrade the formulation over time. So what to look for is change of color. If it's been separated, becomes grainy, or smells a bit funky, it is time to toss it. And realistically, if you're using sunscreen correctly, you should burn through it throughout the summer and need to buy a new bottle come spring or summertime. Mm,
1: yeah, good point. All right, well, a lot of us prefer sunscreens that you can apply easily or spray on, but I've read that non-chemical mineral sunscreen that leaves a white cast and is harder to blend in might be safer for you. Is that true, and what ingredients should we look for or avoid?
7: Yeah, so the good news, as an over-the-counter drug, the safety is well established. This is tightly regulated by the FDA. Now, talking about those minerals, you're right. At their kind of historic level, the original kind of forms of these titanium dioxide or zinc oxide, they can leave a white or even purple cast. That's where looking for the language ultrafine or microfine in the bottle refers to the size of the individual particles, making them hopefully so small that they sit evenly on the skin, they don't reflect visible light, and they become a bit more invisible. But the good news is there is something for everyone, and the organic or chemical sunscreens, while there might be a lot of misinformation or fear-mongering on social media or by groups like the Environmental Working Group, the safety has been well established for decades. So you can have your cake and eat it too and find a sunscreen that you will ultimately use over and over again because, and this sounds crazy, the only sunscreen that works is the one you do keep applying throughout the summer. Seems so intuitive, but doesn't always happen.
1: All right, what about SPF numbers? Is it true that SPF 30 gives the maximum amount of sun protection and that if we buy 75 or 100, we're spending more, but it doesn't really make a difference?
7: Yeah, no, that's a great question. So a couple of misperceptions. So first off, SPF only refers to blocking ultraviolet B radiation, the form that burns. It has nothing to do with UVA, which penetrates deeper and is associated with accelerated skin aging, discoloration, and skin cancer. So you could have two SPF 30s that are very different in terms of how broadly they protect against the sun. Now, to your point about, is it really that much better to go higher, like an SPF 70 over 30? So let's look at the numbers. So a 30 blocks about or filters 97%, 50, 98%. You never get to 100%. The problem is that is based on applying more than most people do. So I tell patients to use higher amounts, not because it really is better from a scientific perspective, but because they're diluting it. They're putting about a fourth of what actually is needed, and they're not getting that number.
1: Dr. Adam Friedman is chair of dermatology at GW School of Medicine. Thank you so much.
7: My pleasure. Thanks for having me.
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4: 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A little info for those of you interested in getting out of town and outside this weekend. Well, the National Park Service has issued fire restrictions for Zion National Park. For instance, that means that campfires in the Watchman Campground and the South Campground or in picnic areas are prohibited.
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12: And I'm Peter O'Dowd in Phoenix. It's Here and Now. We're right in the middle of graduation season, and you may be looking for a gift for the graduate in your life. So why don't you skip the cash and get them a book? Tracy Thomas is host and creator of the Stacks podcast, and she is our go-to book expert. Tracy, hi. Welcome back.
13: Hi. Thanks for having me.
12: Do you agree? Books over money?
13: I was going to say maybe both. You know, you could slide the money in as a bookmark. I don't know. I think it depends on what they're graduating from.
12: I like that. You're kinder, more generous than I am. You've got this really great resource at your fingertips because you can turn to the Stacks community for book recommendations. What kind of graduation themes did you hear from your crowdsourcing?
13: There were sort of maybe three or four big ideas. One was gift a book that would help them for their life ahead, you know, so how to manage your money or something like that. One was give them a book that would remind them of the whimsy and that they need to hold on to what it is to be young as they move forward into the world, sort of advice type books. And then the other, which I was sort of partial to, was give them a book that will reignite their love of reading, a great story. They've been reading in school. They've been forced to read assignments. Now is a chance to remind them that maybe they used to love books and there are still really fun books out there that you don't have to write a paper on.
12: I love that because I was thinking to myself, it's possible your graduate will never want to read another book again now that they're out of school. Let's go through some of this list, starting with Tiny Beautiful Things by Cheryl Strayed, who is the author, of course, of the best-selling memoir, Wild. What's this book about?
13: So this is one of my all-time favorite books to gift to people at any point in their life. It is a collection of answers to her advice column. So she was called Dear Sugar. She was an advice columnist at a literary magazine, and people would write in, and they would write in things about how do I get published or what do I do about my mom being mean to me? And, you know, there's one that I won't exactly repeat, but it is sort of like, Dear Sugar, WTF. And she writes back this great message, and it ends, I won't tell you how it ends, but this one's in the book. It's one of my favorite ones. But the thing about Cheryl Strayed is she's answering these questions, but she's also just talking about life. And it's reaffirming because if you're going through something horrible, you never want to hear it gets better. You want someone to say to you, yeah, that's really horrible. These things that are horrible happen to us. And on the flip side, if you're going through something great, you don't want someone to be like, oh, okay. You want someone to say, isn't that amazing? Aren't you so happy about being alive right now? And this book covers both of those bases. I could talk about this book for hours. I think it is just a dream come true.
12: Now, I can't say the name of this next book on the radio, so I'm just going to let you take this one by David Graeber.
13: It's called BS Jobs. We can't say the title because this is a radio, but it is about the people whose jobs, maybe what you would say, don't feel like they're making a meaningful contribution. Telemarketing or corporate lawyers or people who feel like their jobs are useless. And that language is coming from those people. These are people who feel as if the jobs that they are in are not making an impact on the world. And this book explores some of those concerns and talks about kind of the bigger picture of the systems and capitalism and how that impacts people's everyday life and their careers.
12: I think that's an interesting choice considering the job market that some graduates are stepping into right now.
13: I think so. But, you know, I just like to be honest with people. And I think what I like about this book also is that it does it in a sort of clever, like kind of fun way. It's not a total downer because I think the way I described it sounds really depressing. But it's a book about people thinking about the jobs that they do and turning their jobs into something that they can be passionate about. Even if you do have one of these jobs, how does it impact the world? How can you still step into your career in a way that you feel empowered and feel excited about it? And so this book is sort of exploring not only what it feels like to be in a job that feels unfulfilling, but also how can you turn that around?
12: Yeah, we've all been there in a job that feels less than fulfilling. Another book is by the late, great Tracy Kidder, who, of course, died earlier this year, Mountains Beyond Mountains. It's a profile of Paul Farmer, the founder of Partners in Health. And Tracy, I remember being so inspired by this book when I read it as a young college graduate more than 20 years ago. Maybe you felt the same way.
13: I did. This is a book that I think is best suited for college graduates, younger people. Paul Farmer, who he follows in this book, becomes an infectious disease specialist and he wants to save lives. And he is dealing with tuberculosis and he's traveling the world and he is working with people who don't have access to healthcare, who are in countries that don't have that infrastructure. And it's one of those stories that you can't read it and not be inspired about what is possible, what one person can do, how we can show up in the world. I know doctors who have become doctors because they read this book. They said, I'm going to go to medical school. I want to have this kind of impact. And so this is a book that I think is just, it's inspiring and also sort of invigorating.
12: There is one title on your list that I can't quite understand. It's The Count of Monte Cristo by Alexandre Dumas, which does not scream college grad to me, I will admit, but it's been a long time since I read it.
13: Okay, so first and foremost, I've never read it. This was a book that multiple people in my community recommended, and this is why they did. They said, this is a fantastic story. It's the kind of book that you could start in May when you graduate from college or high school and you could read it all summer long before you step into whatever that is. If maybe you take a graduation trip, maybe you don't start a job right away, but it's a book that has a fantastic story. It is so engaging. It's hard to put down by the end. And it's one of those books that would reinvigorate someone's love of reading. And because it's so long, it could be one of those books that you hold on to in 30 years and you say, you know, I read that right after I graduated college. It was so amazing. I took it on my trip to Europe. I took it with me. I listened to the audiobook on the subway every day when I started my first job out of college and could just be like one of those special sort of reading life experiences.
12: I still have my copy on the shelf. I remember exactly where I was when I was reading it. How do you feel about the classics, especially as gifts for young people?
13: It depends on the young person, I would say. If I'm being really honest, I think it depends on the young person. And I think it depends on the classic. I think if someone maybe gave me John Steinbeck at 18, I might have been like, are we in a fight? But I do think, you know, I didn't read The Bluest Eye until I was in my 30s. And I think if someone had gifted me that by Toni Morrison, that might have really changed my understanding of what was possible in literature. And I think so much of the classics, you know, are a list of people who maybe don't look like or feel like or have the same life experiences of many young people who are stepping into the world. And so if you can find, you know, a more modern classic that maybe speaks to a voice or an audience that that young person is a part of, that might be really exciting and a really inspiring gift. And a book that has a really good story that's hard to put down. Like, I think Anna Karenina is a fantastic book. So I could see gifting that. I think it's a really interesting story. I think it's a pretty quick read considering it's 1,000 pages. So I think you have to be careful and it has to be something that you think about the particular person you're gifting it to. But I think the classics can be good.
12: And apologies to all the Grapes of Wrath fans out there.
13: Sorry, just finally, nobody tell John.
12: Yeah, I know. Yeah, well, he can't hear the criticism. Finally, before we let you go, just a few kids' books are on your list. And, you know, we were all kids once. And Dr. Seuss and Shel Silverstein were probably, in a way, writing their books for adults anyway, weren't they?
13: Yes. So I have six-year-old twins, and they are about to graduate kindergarten, as they do here at their school. And we read a lot of Shel Silverstein. My kids always want me to read them poems. And the poems are so good. And I think this falls into that category I mentioned of the whimsy and the remembering your youthful spirit. And, you know, oh, the places you'll go. It's a lovely book. Sure. It has so many great reminders. It talks about you're going to be the best ever. And then sometimes you're going to fail because we all fail. And you just got to keep going. And you're not going to get stuck because you wouldn't get stuck because you're you. And I think like as I was reading it for the first time to my kids, I was reminded of, yeah, I'm not going to fail at this being a mom thing. Like I'm going to get stuck sometimes, but I'm going to be me. And so I do think these books have really important, simple messages that can be reassuring, especially at uncertain times for kids who are graduating from high school and college and don't really know what's coming next.
12: Tracy Thomas is host and creator of the podcast The Stacks. We have been talking about gift ideas, book gift ideas for the graduates in your life. And we're going to have this entire list at hereandnow.org. Tracy, thanks so much. This was fun.
13: Thank you, Peter.
12: And we're following news today. The director of national intelligence, Tulsi Gabbard, is resigning. She says her husband has been diagnosed with a rare form of bone cancer. More throughout the day and on All Things Considered, Here and Now.
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1: It's Here and Now. After nearly a year at sea, the crew of the USS Gerald R. Ford returned home to hugs and cheers from thousands of family members and friends. It's part of a process to try to ease these sailors through what could be a difficult transition after they endured two conflicts, a fire, and problems with the aircraft carrier's sewage system. 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
18: Sailors lined the deck of the aircraft carrier as it pulled into Norfolk. Helena Parrish let out a whoop as she spotted her daughter, Asia, a culinary specialist on the USS Gerald R. Ford.
19: Man, I'm just happy she's back on U.S. soil. That's all. I'm happy she's back, and all of them, really. All of them. You know, her shipmates, because I know some are stronger than others. So I pray for all of them.
18: This was her daughter's first deployment. Ford's tour stretched from the coast of Venezuela to the Red Sea for the war with Iran. The Navy estimates they traveled enough to circle the Earth three times before the exhausted crew returned home.
20: These kids are ready for their dad to come home, and I'm ready for a break. It's long, and I'm ready for my husband to come home.
18: Brittany Hayter waited on the pier for her husband, Mac, an aviation ordnance man on USS Ford. They have three children, all under eight. He was also on the Ford for 8 months when war broke out between Israel and Gaza. He was home for less than 18 months before leaving again, this time for nearly a year.
20: I'm just trying to get back to a schedule with him coming back, trying to reintegrate him back into what we do every day.
18: The hero's welcome is a Navy tradition that also has practical value. It will help inoculate the crew as they transition from the stress and camaraderie of life on board ship to the quiet reality of life back home with their families. Carl Castro is a professor at USC. He directs the military and veterans programs at the School of Social Work.
21: You want them coming off that ship thinking that every minute they were on that ship was worth it and they would do it again. Then you know that you've built this resilience.
18: USS Ford broke a post-Vietnam record for a carrier deployment. Castro predicts there will be a 30 to 40-day honeymoon period before the reality of home life sets in. Some relationships will have cracked. He recommends families ease into their daily routines and that the Navy give sailors ample time off. Since they left Norfolk June 24th, roughly 80 children were born to sailors in the strike group, says strike group commander Rear Admiral Gavin Duff.
0: Some are going to read their kids' books as they fall asleep tonight or rock their newborns. But fundamentally, we're going to reconnect and reintegrate. And that's where our focus is going to be for the next several weeks.
18: Duff says there will be leave and shortened work weeks. How much is up to individual commanders. Chief of Naval Operations Admiral Darrell Cottle says the Navy doesn't want to break any more records. Planners are trying to bring down the length of deployments, which have grown steadily. Elisa De La Rosa waited for her partner, Omar Mora. She held their four-month-old son.
2: It's been emotional. You know, he left when I was 10 weeks pregnant. So, you know, I went through the whole pregnancy, you know, by myself. He missed the birth.
18: De La Rosa is also a sailor. She watched the headlines about the fire in the laundry room, which spread into birthing areas, and issues with the sewage system that caused toilets to shut down at times.
2: Honestly, I think deployments should be no more than 7 months. Almost a year out to sea is very depressing. Overworking, you know, especially the plumbing issues, the fire, you know, it was very, very low morale for everybody. So I know everybody's glad to be home.
18: The Gerald R. Ford will now go into maintenance. For NPR News, I'm Steve Walsh in Norfolk, Virginia.
1: And on this Memorial Day weekend, we're enjoying a holiday, but we're also reflecting on themes like service, sacrifice, and patriotism. We've been asking you to give us your thoughts about what the American flag means to you, and we've received a lot of voice messages.
12: And if you would like to share, go to hereandnow.org/flag. Let us know if this symbol of the United States inspires you, or if your feelings about it have changed over time. Listener Michael Bianco in Northern Virginia says he was always the guy on the block proudly flying the American flag, but today, he says, it doesn't mean as much to him as it used to.
22: In a word, it was January 6th. When I saw those people, using the term loosely, wielding those flags, taking ownership of those flags in that insidious way, and then since that time, what's happened with regard to their pardons? I mean, they were all tried and convicted in courts of law by the juries of their peers, the exact way our founders said it should go. And in comes the new president, and he upends all those sentences and sets them free. And now, as of today, he's setting up a fund that could potentially give them reparations. It's appalling. And so as a result, when I do put the flag out, and I still do occasionally, it just doesn't have the same meaning.
1: Michael, thank you for sharing your thoughts. And please give us your thoughts at hereandnow.org/flag. Here and Now is a production of NPR and WBUR. I'm Indira Lakshmanan in Boston.
12: I'm Peter O'Dowd in Phoenix. Have a great Memorial Day weekend. It's Here and Now.
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24: Hi, I'm Christy Malasky with Ovation Apartments. Nevada Public Radio is News 88.9 KNPR Las Vegas, 91.7 KLNR Panaca and KTPH Tonopah, 88.7 KWPR Lund Ely, 89.3 KLKR Elko, K201 HX Mesquite at the Eureka Casino Resort, K201 BF Scotty's Junction, and K201 AD China Lake at 88.1, K203 DR Caliente at 88.5, K207 CY Round Mountain at 89.3, K208 BB Laughlin at 89.5, K201 ET Moapa at 89.9. K219AV Beatty at 91.7, and K219LM Lake Havasu City at 91.7 at the Nautical Beachfront Resort.
5: The pesticide paraquat has been linked to Parkinson's disease. Why are we still using it? I'm Flora Lichtman, and this is Science Friday. Paraquat has been banned in more than 70 countries, but not here. A new investigation shows one processing plant in Mississippi is leaking thousands of pounds of paraquat into the air. Plus, the nitty-gritty of how clinical trials work and what it actually takes for a new drug to get to market.
7: It's not required for FDA approval that you show that your drug is better than another drug that's already been approved or is available to patients.
5: And how low, low rumbles could leave you feeling haunted.
8: We can't consciously hear it, but we can feel it.
5: A pseudoscience researcher investigates why old buildings creep us out. That's after this. Don't go away.
3: Live from NPR News in Washington, I'm Janine Herbst. Tulsi Gabbard is resigning as President Trump's Director of National Intelligence. NPR's Franco Ordonez reports she says she's leaving to support her husband, who's battling a rare form of bone cancer.
9: In a letter to President Trump, Gabbard thanked the president for the opportunity to lead the office of the Director of National Intelligence, but she said she needed to be there for her husband. She wrote, "I cannot in good conscience ask him to face this fight alone while I continue in this demanding and time-consuming position." Gabbard is the latest in a series of cabinet officials to leave the Trump administration. Other departures include Homeland Security Secretary Kristi Noem and Attorney General Pam Bondi. Trump commended Gabbard for doing a, quote, incredible job and said he will miss her. He added that Principal Deputy Director of National Intelligence Aaron Lucas will serve as Acting Director of National Intelligence. Franco Ordonez, NPR News, The White House.
3: NATO foreign ministers gathered in Sweden amid conflicting announcements from Washington about the U.S. troop presence in Europe. Tara Schultz reports Secretary of State Marco Rubio says European governments should not be surprised by coming cuts.
10: As Secretary of State Rubio flew to Sweden to meet his 32 NATO counterparts, President Trump issued a message on Truth Social, canceling an earlier announcement that some 4,000 U.S. troops would not be deployed as planned on a rotation to Poland. Instead, Trump said 5,000 would be sent to Poland. While the reversal was welcomed by Rubio's European counterparts, he warned them reductions are in fact coming.
25: That work was already ongoing. And it's been done in coordination with our allies. I'm not saying they're going to be thrilled about it, but they certainly are aware of it.
10: Rubio said he could not share details of what capabilities or forces the U.S. would cut in Europe, as that's handled by the Pentagon. For NPR News, I'm Terry Schultz in Helsingborg.
3: Around 39 million Americans are expected to be driving this weekend, according to AAA. This as gas prices have risen about 35% since the war in Iran began. NPR's Stephen Basaha has some tips for drivers on saving money.
26: 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The faster you go above 55 miles per hour, the less fuel efficient your car becomes. Gentle acceleration and braking also helps. When refueling, feel free to skip the more expensive premium gas. 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And when you're filling up that car, also consider filling up your tires. Underinflated wheels will hurt your fuel efficiency. Also, pack light. Less weight in the car means less spending. The cooler gets a pass, though, if you're packing road snacks and sandwiches. And for all, saving gas isn't much help if you're spending more refueling your stomach. Stephen Masaha, NPR News.
3: Wall Street higher by the closing bell, the Dow up 294 points. You're listening to NPR News. Officials in northeastern Congo have banned funeral wakes and other gatherings of more than 50 people as the country deals with an Ebola outbreak that's quickly spreading. The World Health Organization says the virus poses a very high risk for Congo, with 82 cases and 7 deaths confirmed there. Supplies are being rushed to the area, and the UN says it's releasing $60 million to help. Later today, SpaceX will try again to launch its giant Starship rocket. As NPR's Jeff Brumfield reports, the flight comes as the space launch firm is preparing to become a publicly traded company.
11: SpaceX tried to send Starship to space yesterday, but with just seconds to go, a problem with the launch pad forced them to abort.
13: We are going to be standing down from a launch.
11: They're trying again tonight. Earlier this week, SpaceX announced plans for an initial public offering. Filings showed just how important Starship is to the future of the business. SpaceX wants to use it to go to the moon, build AI data centers in space, and more. So far, Starship tests have had a roughly 50-50 success rate. Analysts say if this next test flight fails, it will likely hurt the company's valuation. Jeff Brumfield, NPR News.
14: Consumer sentiment hit a new record low this month as surging gas prices from the U.S.-Israeli war in Iran hit consumers' wallets. The University of Michigan Consumer Sentiment Index fell 5 points from the month before, and it also showed that personal finances dropped 13% in May. I'm Janine Herbst, and you're listening to NPR News from Washington.
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17: This is Science Friday. I'm Flora Lichtman. Paraquat is an herbicide widely used in agriculture. It's toxic, it's been linked to Parkinson's, and it's been banned in over 70 countries. But not here. In fact, its use here is on the rise. One of the plants in the U.S. that processes paraquat is in Wayne County in southeastern Mississippi. And according to a startling piece of reporting from my next guest, the plant is leaking large amounts of paraquat into the air. Here to tell us more is environmental reporter Delaney Nolan, who reported this story for The Lens and the Mississippi River Basin Ag and Water Desk. Delaney, thanks for being here.
19: Thanks so much for having me. Love Science Friday.
17: Oh, thanks. Take us to this plant in Mississippi. Where is it? What does it do?
19: Yeah, this is a plant in Waynesboro, Mississippi, which is a small, quite rural town. And at this plant, they formulate and repackage paraquat. So paraquat is this cheap, super toxic, what they call burn down agent herbicide. So we don't make paraquat in the United States anymore. Now it is mostly made in China or the UK, and it's imported to the US.
17: Where it's banned, right?
19: Where it's banned. It's banned in China, it's banned in the UK, it's banned in EU, it's banned in Brazil, it's banned in more than 70 countries because it is, again, so poisonous.
17: So what is the plant doing exactly?
19: Right. So they take this chemical, paraquat, and they add some other little chemicals and additives, and then they repackage it. They are turning it into a product that then gets distributed and sold to farmers.
17: So what did you find in terms of emissions?
19: Yeah. So paraquat is not technically considered an air pollutant. So it's not something like ozone that's regulated by the federal government and says, hey, if your facility emits over a certain amount of this, you have to get a permit. Instead, paraquat's a toxic chemical. That means it's regulated by something called the Toxics Release Inventory, which basically is this publicly available database where a little over 600 different toxic chemicals are tracked just to keep people informed. So it's not saying how much you're allowed to release, but a community can look up what's around them and what chemicals are being released in the air. So I was able to see all the releases of paraquat that have been reported in the last about 10 years. And this facility in Waynesboro, Mississippi is way out above the rest and the amounts that it is emitting. So I'll give you a little bit of comparison. If you're a farmer and you want to treat an acre of your farm, you'll use about a pound of paraquat. Other places that handle paraquat, they have released between like 1 and 5 pounds of paraquat into the air in the last 5 years. The Waynesboro facility in 2024 released 47,000 pounds of paraquat into the air. That is a crazy amount of paraquat that is being released into the air as a fugitive emission.
17: A fugitive emission, so it's not coming out of a smokestack. It's leaking. But why? Why is it leaking so much paraquat?
19: We don't have more information about that, unfortunately. I reached out to the company, which is called Sipcam Agro, as well as the plant manager, to try to learn a little bit more about why so much of this paraquat was going into the air. But all we can see is that these are reported as fugitive emissions, which generally means that it's not a deliberate part of the process that's coming out of a smokestack. And it's an estimate as well. So this is probably based on some information they have about the repackaging process. But the actual numbers could be higher or lower.
17: Is it legal, Delaney?
19: It is legal. Yeah, what they're doing is absolutely legal because, again, this is not an air pollutant that's regulated by the federal government. They have to report it. And the state, so in this case, the Mississippi Department of Environmental Quality, they have purview to regulate or set maximum thresholds, but generally states aren't doing that.
17: We know paraquat has been linked to Parkinson's. Are there elevated Parkinson's rates in this area?
19: There are. And so I want to also give this with a grain of salt because paraquat exposure can take years to show up as Parkinson's disease. So I wouldn't say that the rates that we are seeing of elevated Parkinson's are necessarily tied to the emissions right now. Paraquat can also be used in agriculture and forestry. So it could be that people were getting exposed to paraquat from the timber industry long before Sipcam showed up. But that said, yeah, Wayne County has top 7% rates of Parkinson's mortality for reporting counties in the country.
17: Thanks for sharing this reporting with us.
19: Thank you so much for listening.
17: Environmental reporter Delaney Nolan, she reported the story for The Lens and the Mississippi River Basin Ag and Water Desk. Up next, what are the risks of paraquat exposure and how well do we understand the biological link to Parkinson's? My next guest has studied paraquat exposure for more than 25 years and is here to explain. Dr. Beata Ritz is a professor of epidemiology at UCLA. Welcome to Science Friday.
0: Thank you for having me.
17: So take us through it. Biologically, how well understood is this link between paraquat and Parkinson's? Are we beyond a correlation?
0: Absolutely. In terms of biologic understanding, we are. But I also think we are very close to, in humans, to what we call a causal association, because you're not doing human experiments, you're using observational studies. But from the animal models, the cell models, and everything we know chemically about paraquat, I would say we understand quite well what paraquat does to cells and possibly also does to these dopamine cells that die in Parkinson's disease.
17: What does it do to cells?
0: Well, it initiates something we call redox cycling, and that is a mechanism that generates a lot of what's called oxidative stress. Oxidative stress is something that you can compare to rusting of a car, where, you know, molecules are rusting or the membranes of cells are basically becoming rancid, like fat becomes rancid when it's out in oxygen for too long. And that's the kind of processes that actually happen with paraquat. But in human mammalian cells and mammalian cells, we also know that paraquat actually impairs something we call the respiratory chain of mitochondria. And there's a complex one that seems to be specifically attacked and taken out by paraquat.
17: So paraquat is damaging these cells that we know are the cells that are damaged in Parkinson's disease, these dopamine neurons, right?
0: Yes, exactly. But it might not even be just dopamine neurons. It could also be some kind of immune cells that are very reactive in this area of the brain where the dopamine neurons sit. So this oxidative stress could also just be acting on these immune cells that then become kind of angry. And when they become angry, they harm the neurons. So whether it's just dopaminergic neurons who are suffering or the whole system in that part of the brain where these neurons live is not really clear yet.
17: You said that we're close to causal association in humans. Tell me more.
0: Yes, I'm a little biased here because I studied paraquat exposure in humans for so long, but I really do think we recently came out with the definitive study in California of more than 800 patients and as many control subjects where we had really good exposure assessment through the pesticide use report system in California. And we showed in many ways with many analyses that paraquat exposure at the workplace and homes was related to Parkinson's very strongly.
17: Can we quantify the elevation of risk?
0: Well, that would really also depend on what exposure scale you're using. But, you know, if you're just wanting something on average, it's probably at least a doubling of the risk.
17: Wow.
0: But it depends on the lengths of exposure and the intensity of exposure, as well as your individual susceptibility or vulnerability to these agents, because some humans are actually much more vulnerable to these mechanisms of oxidative stress than others.
17: Mm. You know, we were just talking about this plant in Mississippi that was emitting paraquat into the air. Do the risks of paraquat exposure change if you're breathing it in?
0: Actually, breathing it in through your nose, let's say, is probably extremely dangerous because we know that the cells in the nose have a direct link to the neurons in the olfactory bulb. And that is also where actually Parkinson's often starts. It starts with a loss of smell and probably a protein aggregation that we call alpha-synuclein aggregation, which is the hallmark of Parkinson's. It's the proteins that we find in these Lewy bodies that we are seeing in the brain of Parkinson's patients. So that is really starting in the olfactory bulb. And from there, it could actually then move on to the dopamine neurons in the midbrain. So the nose is an access organ directly to the environment. And through the nose, you can get into the brain, you can get toxins into the brain, basically avoiding also the what we call the blood-brain barrier, where you have some defense against toxins from the environment. They can't as easily come from the blood, let's say, into the brain.
17: And this is what industry says, right? That like the blood-brain barrier is protecting people from.
0: Exactly.
17: Vermont is poised to be the first state to ban paraquat, a very recent bill. It's sitting just waiting for the governor's signature. I'm curious for you, as someone who's studied this for so long, what are your thoughts on that?
0: Well, I think it's really time that somebody has the courage in the U.S. to do what you just said, which is ban paraquat. Paraquat should have been banned 25, 30 years ago when we basically found that we can give rodents paraquat and see all of the signs and symptoms of Parkinsonism in humans. And when we started to understand what the mechanisms are and how toxic paraquat is. So it is quite amazing that nobody in the U.S. so far has banned paraquat.
17: I think that's the perfect place to land. Dr. Beata Ritz is a professor of epidemiology at UCLA. After the break, a deep dive into clinical trials, how they work and when the system fails.

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1: 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Temperatures are expected to stay pretty consistent through the Memorial Day weekend, mid-90s today and over the weekend. Winds are expected to pick up, though. Gusts are expected to be 5 to 8 miles an hour today and up to 24 miles an hour over the weekend. 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
0: This is Science Friday. I'm Flora Lichtman. We're kicking this conversation off with a story.
3: Science is personal, and when you have a chronic illness like I do, the drugs that you get make a huge difference.
0: This is Chris. He's from Florida, and he called us because he tried to get into a clinical trial, and his experience raised some questions. Chris has autoimmune arthritis. Over the years, he's taken 10 different drugs, and they all worked, but each one for less time than the one before.
3: And when the drugs work, you really do feel like those commercials. You're dancing around and leaping off of the playground into the swimming pool. And then when they stop working, you get really sad.
0: So Chris tried to enroll in a clinical trial for a new drug for his condition.
3: Because new drugs are being developed all the time. And I thought, oh, this will be perfect for me.
0: But Chris was rejected from participating, and he was rejected because he was on his 10th drug, which of course makes him exactly the kind of person who might benefit most from a new drug.
3: And I really wondered what you're supposed to do if you're one of the problem children who doesn't meet the eligibility criteria, because on one level, who needs a clinical trial more than the guy who's quote unquote failing his 10th drug or having the 10th drug fail him, depending on how you want to phrase it.
0: So that is what we're looking into today, clinical trials and how they work. Are there incentives for drug developers to leave out, quote, problem children? Or is it more complicated than that? Here with us is Dr. Holly Fernandez-Lynch, a lawyer and a bioethicist who studies the ethics of clinical trials and the FDA's pharmaceutical policies at the University of Pennsylvania. Holly, welcome to Science Friday.
4: Thanks so much for having me.
0: Let's get to Chris's experience. I mean, is this the norm that drug developers exclude people from trials who have, quote, failed other drugs?
4: So, yes, it's very typical that when you're doing a clinical trial, you need to specify what the inclusion criteria and the exclusion criteria are. That's part of doing good science, because what you're trying to figure out is whether the drug works, and you want to be able to attribute the outcomes that you're seeing to that intervention rather than to extraneous factors that might influence the results. So inclusion criteria are, of course, going to be things like you have the disorder of interest, and exclusion criteria could be a wide variety of things, including your age, maybe your BMI, your ability to speak English and, you know, consent on your own behalf. And it would also typically include things like comorbidities, other diseases that you have that could influence the study outcomes. And related to that might be other drugs that you have previously tried. So if you're like the gentleman in our example here, if you've tried, you know, 7 or 10 different products, those might actually have changed the course of your disease in a particular way that would make your result different from somebody who's trying a drug for the very first time.
0: Interesting. So it's about getting clean data.
4: Exactly, right? So what we're trying to do when we're doing a clinical trial is to get out all of the extraneous detail to really drill down to see, is this result coming because of the intervention? On the other hand, we have to take a step back and ask, what is the most important research question? That question might be, you know, how can we get a drug that's going to work for patients for whom other drugs have failed? That's a different scientific question than does this drug work, right? And so we might think in the context of oncology, you see this a lot, where there's different lines of therapy, right? Your first line therapy fails, and then you go to your second or third or even fourth line therapies. So when new oncology drugs are being studied, they're typically being studied for later line therapies, right? After others have failed. And then once they get approval for that indication, you can keep studying them so that they can kind of move up the list. Eventually, the ideal is that they would be the first drug that a patient tried, but you would design your study completely different depending on what scientific question you're asking.
0: That makes a ton of sense. I mean, this seems so basic, but does a clinical trial have to prove a drug is effective to get greenlit by the FDA?
4: Yeah, so this is a really important question to understand how drugs get regulated in the US. But imagine you have a drug that's never been approved for any use before. What you need to demonstrate to FDA is that it's safe for its intended use, that it's effective for its intended use, and that you can manufacture it appropriately and consistently so you're getting the same drug every single time. So that's a pretty basic question, right? Does this drug work for people who have this disease? It's not required for FDA approval that you show that your drug is better than another drug that's already been approved or is available to patients.
0: I mean, and I think there is some nuance about what it means to be effective, right? Like, aren't there cases in which drugs are approved that seem to help, but they don't maybe improve the patient's experience of the condition?
4: There's so much in that question that you just asked. There's lots of different ways that

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1: They measure how the patient feels, functions, or survives. Instead, they measure outcomes that are reasonably likely to predict the thing that we actually care about. So I'll give you an example from the HIV context. We know that if we can influence a patient's viral load or their CD4 counts, that is going to have an impact on their disease course. Those are called validated surrogates. We know exactly how they relate to the outcomes of interest. There are lots of other surrogates that have not been validated, but we think they're likely to predict benefit. So for example, you might in the oncology space see progression-free survival, right? How long do you survive without your disease progressing? Or you might see things like tumor shrinkage. Or in the Alzheimer's case, you might have seen in the news some discussion about plaques in the brain, right? These are things that you would need to have a lab test or a scan to see whether they're being affected by the drug. But we think that they're predictive. We're just not 100% sure. So FDA can grant approval of drugs based on those unvalidated surrogate measures. I know that's a lot of jargon, but basically FDA can grant approval based on the prediction of benefit. And when it does that, it requires companies to continue studying the product after it's allowed on the market. So that's one type of flexibility that FDA has, where you can get a drug on the market where we're not even really sure that it works, but we hope it does. It has a lot of discretion in what evidence it's willing to accept to meet that effectiveness standard.
2: I mean, this Alzheimer's drug that you mentioned, there was some controversy about it getting approved, right? For this reason.
1: Just a tad. Yeah. Okay. So the Alzheimer's drug that you're referring to is a drug called Aduhelm. It's actually been voluntarily taken off the market by its manufacturer, Biogen. But it was quite controversial. It was approved in 2021. Using this accelerated approval pathway that I was just describing. So it was approved not based on a demonstrated benefit in Alzheimer's disease outcomes, but rather based on the influence of the drug on these plaques in the brain. It was controversial because both that endpoint seemed to be a bit dicey, right? There was a lot of discussion about whether it was even reasonably likely to predict clinical benefit. The company had also tested that drug against the clinical endpoints, those things about how the patient feels, functions, or survives. And it turned out that the drug wasn't able to demonstrate benefit on any of those. The company relied on these plaques in the brain as kind of a backup to get the product approved. FDA is able to call on outside advisors, outside experts to weigh in on these kind of challenging drug approval decisions. And they called this advisory committee together. Everybody but one person who abstained said to FDA, no, the standard has not been met here. Do not approve this drug. And FDA went ahead and approved it anyway, despite a lot of concern about whether or not it worked. So it's really kind of held up as, I was going to say a shining example, but whatever the opposite of shining is, the tarnished example of the kind of drug that really should not be approved. But there are other circumstances where FDA grants flexible approvals, you know, where it's the evidence is a bit uncertain. But when you're facing a serious disease with no good treatment options, it makes sense for FDA to be able to exert a bit more flexibility. We just want to make sure that flexibility doesn't go overboard so that we can have confidence that when our doctor prescribes us an FDA-approved drug, that it is reasonably likely to benefit us based on strong evidence.
2: Okay, Holly, who oversees the design of clinical trials?
1: So there are a lot of different parties involved here, right? So you might hear folks talk about a drug manufacturer or a drug sponsor, right? That's the company that is trying to get its product through the FDA approval pathway. So that sponsor, before they can even start testing their drug in human

0: beings, they have to go to FDA and file an application and say, here's what we're planning to do. Here's how we're going to protect the research participants. Here's our study design and why we think it's going to generate the evidence that you need, FDA, to decide whether we've met the standard for approval. And FDA will grant, grant approval of that application, allowing the company to begin doing their tests in people. The other party that's involved is what's called an institutional review board or an IRB. But really what their responsibility is to look after the rights and welfare of the people who are going to be enrolling in a research study. So the IRB is evaluating the study based on the risks and benefits. It wants to make sure that the benefits are reasonably likely to outweigh the risks.
1: So some IRBs are run by universities. Others are independent or, you know, commercially run, and some of which are even backed by private equity. Do these different types of IRBs change how they approach the review process?
0: Yeah, so here's what I can tell you. There have not been robust comparisons of different types of IRBs and the outcomes that they achieve for a wide variety of reasons, right? It becomes a bit complicated. You need to understand a bit about the regulations. They are pretty bare bones, right? I was describing before. Risks and benefits are reasonable. Okay, what does that mean? Two different IRBs could interpret that in much different ways. They would both meet the regulatory standard, but one might kind of go above and beyond and make sure that there's even stronger ethical protections in place. And the other might say, look, this is all the regulations require. You meet it, you're compliant, go on your merry way. So if what you're selling is rapid turnaround time and regulatory compliance, it's more likely that you would fall on the minimum side of the spectrum, right? And it's more likely that somebody who had more freedom and flexibility with their investigators would say, well, we know the regulations don't require you to do this, but we think ethical judgment does require you to go a bit above and beyond. That's the kind of difference that we're talking about here. It's quite nuanced and very, very difficult to kind of study IRBs side by side, which is a problem. These entities should be much more transparent given the power that they have to decide what research proceeds.
1: You know, so Marty McCarry is out at FDA. We have seen this FDA sort of take up the mantle for some treatments, cast doubt on other medical interventions. Has anything changed about how drugs are approved under this administration?
0: Well, the statutory standard remains the same, right? I feel like a bit of a broken record, but the statutory standard is so simple, right? Is the drug safe and effective for its intended use? The sorts of things that have changed at FDA in the past year or so have to do with a couple of things. One is, how quickly is FDA engaging in its review? A major change under this administration has been a program called the Commissioner's Priority Review Vouchers, in which FDA could grant to companies a voucher in which they promised to review the application in only 2 months rather than 6. And you might think, 4 months, that's not that big of a deal. It's a huge deal to companies, right? 4 months longer on the market of a blockbuster drug is a lot of money, and 4 months fewer to review an application for FDA staff is really, really challenging. And it's important to recognize how FDA engages in its review. They don't just take the company's word for it. They get all of the data that's supporting that product, all the clinical trial data. The FDA is running its own, analyses of those data, really checking that every T is crossed, every I is dotted, so that we can trust the products that are allowed on the market. So the shorter time that the FDA staffers have to review, the more worried we all should be that maybe something important is going to be missed, either around safety or effectiveness. And the other thing I'll add that's changed is FDA is a challenging agency, right? If you think about its role, it's a public health agency. It needs to be science-driven, right? But it's not exclusively science-driven in the sense that just because a drug has a positive outcome in its trial, that doesn't necessarily mean that FDA should grant approval, right? There are judgment calls about approving new drugs, because very rarely are you getting such amazing trial results that everyone agrees this is, you know, a stupendous, amazing drug and we absolutely should approve it. So when you have those judgment calls, that can lead to the possibility of political interference. In previous administrations, it's really just been up to the FDA staff reviewers to decide whether a product should get approval without the political appointees kind of dipping their hands in those approval decisions. And that was for very good reason. Nobody wants to be offered a drug in the doctor's office that they have to question, well, does this drug actually work and did FDA approve it because the data were good? Or did FDA approve it because the sponsors were buddies with the FDA commissioner or with the president, right? It's really important to maintain strong kind of separation between those approval decisions and any political interference. And we've seen a lot more political interference with this administration than we've seen in the past.
1: Holly, thanks for being here today.
0: Thanks again.
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1: This is Science Friday. I'm Flora Lichtman. Old creepy houses are a horror cliche, but why? Why do old abandoned houses freak us out? My next guest has a theory, and it has to do with a rumble that you cannot hear, but is very real. Dr. Rodney Schmaltz, professor of psychology at McEwen University in Edmonton, Alberta, is here to tell us about his new research. He studies pseudoscience. Rodney, welcome to the show.
5: Happy to be here.
1: Do you think of yourself as a Ghostbuster?
5: I do not. I am an educator, but I teach a class on scientific skepticism, and we do, in fact, go ghost hunting to debunk the tools you see online and on TV. But I would say I do. What I do is a little bit different than ghost busting.
1: Do you have an interest in spooky things, spooky houses?
5: I'm interested in why people have these experiences. So I haven't seen any good evidence for the paranormal or for ghosts, but I do believe that people are genuinely experiencing something. And that's what I'm interested in. What's that something? Why do people feel like they've had these experiences?
1: Well, let's get into your study, because you had a hypothesis that people are feeling something. What were you testing?
5: We were looking at the impact of infrasound. And infrasound is a low-frequency sound below 20 hertz. We can't consciously hear it, but we can feel it. The way I like to describe it is, imagine you're at a concert and there's a lot of bass and you kind of feel that tension in your chest and the hair on the back of your neck might go up, but you know what it's from. It's from the music. But imagine a lower level experience like that, maybe not quite as intense, but you can't hear anything. And infrasound is caused by things like in old buildings, there's low rumbling pipes or could be old boilers as well. It's caused by heavy machinery, traffic. So it's kind of all around us. So in our research, what we did is we brought people into the lab and we exposed them to infrasound or not. And we did that in the presence of relaxing music or more ambient spooky sounds, the kind of thing you'd hear in the background of a horror movie. We took a number of measures, including cortisol. And cortisol is a hormone associated with stress. And what we found was that regardless of the type of music you're listening to, be it creepy or relaxing, cortisol levels went up. On top of that, across both conditions, so across both types of music, people rated the music as sadder, and they found it less interesting as well. They reported just generally feeling more irritated in the presence of infrasound.
1: So it's having an effect on us, whether we're cognizant that it's happening or not.
5: Exactly. And I think it could at least partially explain some hauntings in that sense. So as you said, if you walk into an old building and you don't know what infrasound is, which most people don't, you're feeling something, especially if you're going to the basement. There's a really good chance that there's some low rumbling pipes down there or an old boiler. And if the setting is right, so it's dark, it's creepy, you feel something, it's quite reasonable for someone to believe that they've experienced a haunting when in fact what they have experienced is an old boiler.
1: Did you measure infrasound in old houses?
5: That's actually our follow-up study. So we are looking at that now. We are going to different supposedly haunted locations here in Alberta, and we have control buildings that are not supposedly haunted, and we're looking to see if the infrasound levels are higher in these supposedly haunted places than places that aren't. So we just got started on that. We've only gone to about four, I think maybe five locations now. So it's on its way. We're looking to see if there are any differences there.
1: Is it difficult to measure infrasound?
5: It is difficult. You need specialized mics for that, and they're quite expensive. But if you want to see if there's some infrasound, what you can do, if you just light a candle or have a lighter and the flame starts to bend kind of in the middle, that's a sign that there's infrasound. And if it kind of bends and then starts turning almost, it looks like it's turning, that's a good sign there's infrasound as well. So I won't tell you how much, but at least you'd know that there's a good chance that there's some infrasound present.
1: That's also a sign of ghosts.
5: The spinning flame does seem ghost-like, but I assure you it's not. It is caused by infrasound.
1: Are we encountering infrasound in other places?
5: We are. There's infrasound all around us. Traffic generates infrasound. Subways could generate it. Heavy machinery. So it's around. One interesting aspect of our study is to also look at it in the context of noise pollution. So is this infrasound impacting people? Now, I don't want to go beyond our data, so I can't definitively say, but what we found was that at least in a 5-minute exposure, cortisol levels went up a little bit. Now, it could be the case that when people are exposed to it for longer periods of time, maybe they habituate. Or it could be the case that maybe over longer periods of time that there's this kind of cumulative effect and people just feel some stress. So we know there's some research showing that people tend to feel more stress in urban rather than rural environments. But this wouldn't explain all of that, but maybe it would be a small piece of the puzzle, but definitely more research to be done before we can make any claims either way there.
1: You know, big picture, tell me about how this fits in with your research generally, this haunted house study.
5: Well, I'm interested in why people believe in things that don't have good evidence. So helping people become better consumers of information. And once people believe something, we know it's really hard to change their minds. And part of the reason is that when you tell someone that something is false, say that ghosts don't exist, you've created this cognitive gap. So they've experienced something. It felt ghost-like. And then somebody comes along and says, there's no evidence for ghosts. It's like, well, then what did I experience? So I hope research like this will give people some, at least some pause to think, oh, okay, maybe what I experienced is an old low rumbling pipe or an old boiler. So what we're doing then is helping fill in that cognitive gap. So my colleagues are more interested in kind of in the noise pollution side. I'm more interested in kind of the education side and giving people explanations for supposedly paranormal events.
1: Yeah, and taking people's experiences of the world seriously enough to investigate them.
5: Absolutely. Like I said, people are experiencing something. It's a genuine feeling. And we know from past research that expectation is a huge driver of experiencing anomalous or paranormal things. So if you've been told a house is haunted and you go into the basement and you feel something, it's very reasonable to think that it is ghostly, when again, it could just be a factor of the environment in an old building.
1: Hmm. Really interesting, Rodney. Thank you for taking us through it.
5: Oh, happy to do it.
1: Dr. Rodney Schmaltz, professor of psychology at McEwen University. Infrasound isn't just rumbling out of the basements of old spooky buildings. It's all around us. And my next guest studies infrasound in nature, the low, low frequency groans from volcanoes and earthquakes and even asteroid impacts. Dr. Milton Garces is the director of the Infrasound Laboratory at the University of Hawaii. Milton, welcome to Science Friday.
6: Thank you.
1: I've heard you describe yourself as a sound hunter. Tell me more.
6: There is this zoo of infrasound out there. And most of it we're familiar with. And then there's all these exotic creatures out there. Some of them are known, but reemerge out of hiding occasionally. And some of them have not been heard in a very long time. And when they do emerge, you don't recognize them.
1: And so give me an example. What are we talking about?
6: Oh, my goodness. One of my favorite sounds, which is so deep that I have failed repeatedly to try to insonify it, is the sound from the 2022 eruption in Tonga. We hadn't heard a sound like that in over a century, since Krakatoa. And when it came up, we have a whole generation of scientists that only knew this signature from the lore of it, you know, written in like Royal Society journals, right? and to see them from old timey paper scratches to recording it digitally in full digital glory, recorded as it goes all around the world. We hadn't seen that in centuries. So for us, it was a moment of awe. Is this what I really think it is?
1: Well, where does infrasound show up in nature? Give me some examples.
6: Oh, it's everywhere. You first perceive it in your heartbeat of your mother, you know. If you're sitting there breathing, even walking, a lot of our biorhythms are infrasonic in nature. But we just used to them, right? Even a deeper level, you know, the sound of the ocean, it contains massive amounts of infrasound, right? The air moving around us. And what we've done as a species is our ear does not respond very well to those sounds because there's so much of them. So we are immersed in this inaudible sound field all the time.
1: We're immersed in this inaudible sound field. So we can't hear it, but can we sense it?
6: Oh, yes, we can. We can when it exceeds our threshold of comfort.
1: Okay.
6: We're finely tuned species, right? As soon as infrasound gets a little louder, we perceive it through vibration of our body. And usually when infrasound is loud enough, it leaks into the audio range. So you start hearing as a bass tone, right? And so that's when we begin to sense it. As soon as it increases past our threshold of comfort, then it's like, oh, there's something happening. And it can be very unnerving because what generates infrasound is usually bigger and stronger than us, right? We're talking about the forces of nature.
1: A volcano.
6: Yes.
1: An elephant. Yeah, okay.
6: Big things, often moving fast, right? An asteroid doesn't have to be big, but if it's moving really fast, it has a lot of power and it will generate infrasound, right? So all these things that are like big, hot, or fast can radiate infrasound. And when you hear those coming, it's fair warning, right?
1: Well, I wanted to ask, is that part of the interest in studying it? Can you use infrasound to predict that a volcano is going to erupt? Or can it tell us about these phenomena in a different way?
6: In some ways it can, yes. In fact, one of the most important applications of infrasound is to provide early warning of an ongoing large eruption so that aircraft can deviate from their paths and avoid the ash that comes with it. That is like a very tangible application, and that is basically now in our toolkit for protecting lives and property, right? And so that's one of them. Another application that came very much to the fore with the Tonga eruption in 2022 is if you have a big eruption in the middle of the ocean, it will generate a tsunami. And so the sound from the eruption precedes the tsunami by a substantial amount.
1: Mm.
6: And that's also early warning.
1: Mm. I mean, how far does infrasound travel?
6: If it's big enough, it will go around the world multiple times. So,
1: wow.
6: So, yeah, there's that.
1: Wow. I mean, how do you collect these sounds?
6: So, at the turn of the century, we deployed the International Monitoring System to monitor clandestine nuclear tests, which has an infrasound network of arrays and deployed throughout the whole planet. And so we have global coverage of infrasound at very high quality. These are exquisite sensors that can pick up like almost anything.
1: You talked about insonifying infrasound, so taking infrasounds and making them audible to us. We have a clip of one of your recordings sped up so we can hear it. I'm frightened.
6: Funny story. When I arrived in Hawaii before the turn of the century, I was already an infrasound specialist. I was doing infrasound before it was cool, right? So so I was like, oh, there's a volcano here. This is awesome. Does it produce infrasound? Everybody told me, no, Kilauea does not produce infrasound. It's like, that's unlikely. So we made the first basically published paper of infrasound from Kilauea volcano. And what you're hearing there is Kilauea in one of its many incarnations, because it's a dynamic system. And this is what it does all the time. At the time of that recording, it was an open vent. It had been in eruption for over 20 years. And that's what it was radiating all the time.
1: And all the time.
6: All the time. Now, I don't know if you've seen the activity. It's the most predictable it's ever been. Like every week now, it erupts. And it's really cool to observe that. So then opens up and fire fountains. And what you hear is a variant of that. In Sekoek, because it's in a giant caldera, right? So everything rings. So you get this cathedral effect if you listen to it correctly, right? It takes a lot of effort to insonify something as grandiose as a volcanic eruption into our very limited response. So the best I can do is take into the bass range, you know, like the stand-up bass range, and try to make something that conveys that feeling of strength, you know, that comes from the sound field.
1: Wait, why is there some creative license in there? Why is it difficult to insonify it? I would think you just like, I don't know, type a number in and say, move it on up.
6: You will think so, but pitch shifting past a few octaves doesn't map very well. You have a lot of artifacts. So the other way you can do is transpose, which is basically of a sound compression, and you have to do it in a way that doesn't speed up too much because then it's very short. So there is a lot of, there's some thoughts that have to go into that. Nature gives us what they gives us, and sometimes these raw sounds sound very raw. So you have to capture the elements of that sound that make it really special.
1: I love that there's an art to this, to making these inaudible sounds, these secret sounds, audible. Do you have a favorite, Milton? A favorite infrasound insonification?
6: You know, the one that still keeps getting away is that Tonga event. I haven't been able to capture it with that. I mean, the central frequency of this is like 30 minutes. It takes so long to just get a cycle on that, right? To transpose that to the audible.

0: Rangers. It's such a sonic unicorn. I kid you not. It's called the Lamb Wave, and we haven't seen something like that in like so long that we thought it was mythical, you know? And there it comes. And it propagates at the speed of sound, and it looks like sound, but it's not really sound. It's in a couple acoustic gravity wave as an edge mode. It is so exotic. It is a sonic unicorn. I love that thing.
1: Oh, the sonic unicorn, Milton, thank you for introducing us to this. And thank you for being on the show today. I appreciate it.
0: You're welcome.
1: Dr. Milton Garces, director of the University of Hawaii's Infrasound Laboratory. One last thing before we go. The weather is getting warmer, which means happy hours, porch beers, fun, fruity cocktails. And we want to hear from you. What questions do you have about alcohol and what it does to us? Call with your question and tell us the personal story that led you there. 877-4-SYFRI is our number, 877-4-SYFRI. BJ Lederman composed our theme music, and a very special happy birth week shout out to Shoshana Buxbaum and Rasha Aridi, two of our producers at Science Friday. Thanks for listening. I'm Flora Lichtman.

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4: This scientist changed how we think about hereditary cancer. I'm Flora Lichtman, and this is Science Friday. These days, it's not unusual to receive a genetic test that'll evaluate your risk for any number of medical conditions. But back in 1990, even before the Human Genome Project, Mary Claire King and her lab identified BRCA1, the first gene linked to hereditary breast cancer. Coming up, a conversation with genetics pioneer Mary Claire King about her career and approach to science.
5: It really led me to believe that once your evidence is good, you really have to be very loyal to your own evidence. You really do. You have to be very, very critical of it, but once you're convinced you've got it, you can't cave.
4: That's after this.
6: Imagining the opera Apartment House 1776 for America's Birthday.
7: That's in the DNA of the country, that you would have ideas that are different. But it's not about all of us agreeing. It's about all of us buying into the experiment together.
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10: Live from NPR News in Washington, I'm Ryland Barton. A federal judge dismissed human smuggling charges against Kilmar Abrego Garcia today. His wrongful deportation to El Salvador last year became an embarrassment for the Trump administration when it was ordered to return him to the U.S. Abrego Garcia claimed the timing of the criminal charges and inflammatory statements about him by top Trump officials demonstrated the prosecution was vindictive. He's still fighting efforts to deport him from the country. Secretary of State Marco Rubio says there's still more work to do to reach a deal with Iran. President Trump has been threatening more military action, as NPR's Michelle Kellerman reports.
11: After meeting NATO counterparts in Sweden, Secretary Rubio was asked about the prospects of a deal with Iran. He says the goal is an agreement that covers Iran's nuclear program and reopens the Strait of Hormuz.
12: But we also have to have a plan B. And plan B is, what if Iran refuses to open the straits? What if Iran decides, we refuse to open the straits, we're going to own the straits, and we're going to charge tolls for it? Okay, at that point, something has to be done about it.
11: And he says this affects Europe more than the U.S. Rubio repeated his frustration that a few NATO allies did not let the U.S. use bases to launch the war against Iran. The Strait of Hormuz was operating normally before the war. Michelle Kellerman, NPR News, the State Department.
10: Two Democratic senators are demanding answers from the Treasury Department about the decision to settle a case over the leak of President Trump's tax returns. NPR's Carrie Johnson reports.
13: Senators Elizabeth
6: Warren of Massachusetts and Ron Wyden of Oregon are writing officials at the Treasury Department to get more detail about what they call an outrageously corrupt deal that creates a nearly $2 billion taxpayer fund that could compensate January 6 rioters and other Trump allies. The senators want the Inspector General for Tax Administration to probe whether any laws have been broken that bar political interference in the audit work of the IRS. Acting Attorney General Todd Blanche is defending the settlement, asserting Trump and his family will not receive any direct financial benefit. But the deal also seems to shield Trump from any legal problems over his past tax returns. Carrie Johnson, NPR News, Washington.
10: Authorities in northeastern Congo have banned funeral wakes and gatherings of more than 50 people to curb the Ebola outbreak. There are now 750 suspected cases and 177 suspected deaths, though more are expected as surveillance expands. Dr. Satish Pillai is the CDC's incident manager for Ebola response.
13: We are preparing to deploy 7 additional headquarters-based subject matter experts of viral hemorrhagic fever to DRC and Uganda to support our country office's need.
10: Efforts to contain the virus face challenges, including misinformation and clashes with local customs. The United Nations has released $60 million to aid the response. You're listening to NPR News from Washington. Canadian Prime Minister Mark Carney says he's determined to build a better country after Alberta's premier announced a public vote on whether to move toward independence. Many Albertans have long complained that Ottawa hasn't done enough to get Alberta's vast oil reserves to market. Carney emphasized Alberta's contributions to Canada and noted efforts to build a new oil pipeline to the Pacific coast. Germany's federal prosecutor has charged 2 men with plotting to kill leaders of the country's Jewish and Israeli communities on behalf of Iran's Revolutionary Guard Corps. NPR's Rob Schmitz reports.
14: The primary suspect, identified only as Ali S., is a Danish citizen. He was charged with espionage, attempted conspiracy to commit murder, and aggravated arson. German investigators say he worked for Iran's Revolutionary Guard and has close ties to the Quds Force, an elite guards unit specializing in foreign operations. Prosecutors say another man, Afghan citizen Tawab M., played a supporting role and was charged with attempted conspiracy to commit murder. Prosecutors say the two planned to kill several Jews in Berlin, including Volker Beck, the head of the German-Israeli Society. The indictment comes as European authorities grow increasingly concerned about an uptick of Iranian intelligence activity in the wake of the U.S.-Israeli war in Iran. Rob Schmitz, NPR News, Berlin.
10: Advocates celebrated the 230th anniversary of Ona Judge's escape from enslavement by George Washington yesterday. Judge escaped from Washington's Philadelphia residence on May 21st, 1796, and lived the rest of her life in New Hampshire. A mural depicting Judge is being unveiled tomorrow in Portsmouth, New Hampshire. 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
16: This is Science Friday. I'm Flora Lichtman. Today, it's common knowledge that many diseases and conditions have some kind of genetic link. But that wasn't always the case. Long before the Human Genome Project tied so many health issues to differences in genetics, way back in 1990, researchers identified a gene called BRCA1. This was the first gene linked to a hereditary form of any common cancer. People with a mutation of BRCA1 stood a higher risk of developing breast and ovarian cancer than those without the mutation. Dr. Mary Claire King is a geneticist at the University of Washington. She and her lab were the first to identify that gene back in 1990. That discovery changed the way we thought about the inheritance of certain cancers. But that's not her only claim to fame. She used genetics to reunite children who were born in captivity or kidnapped by the Argentinian military dictatorship with their families. Her PhD work upended conventional wisdom about our evolutionary origins. Her research has changed the game again and again. Last September, I got the chance to sit down with Mary Claire King to find out about how she thinks about her work, what propels her, and what we can learn from her remarkable life in the lab. She joined us from KUOW in Seattle. Mary Claire, thank you for being here and welcome back to Science Friday.
5: Thank you very much, Flora.
16: Thank you. Let's go back to your salad days. I read your interest in problem solving began with Cubs games.
5: Mm-hmm. When I was about six, my dad was already disabled. He was retired early with what was a very serious form of Parkinson's and was home. And already, even in the early 50s, one could have on black and white TV baseball games every day. So we would watch together the Cubs games. And my favorite player was, of course, Ernie Banks. And my dad would make up story problems about Ernie Banks. So my favorite one that I have, of course, remembered all these years goes like this. Ernie Banks is coming up to bat. He's been batting 277. He'll probably have three at-bats this game. What's it going to take for his average to go up to 280? And I was
16: six. Yeah. Most kids at six are like working on counting.
5: There we go. So I looked at my dad the first time I heard this story problem. I looked at my dad and I said, I don't know. And he said, you're right. You can't know with that information. What more do you need to know? And of course, I didn't know that either. But he helped me work out that what more you need to know is how many times Ernie's already been up to bat. So when you add three to it, what's it going to do? And I was so taken with that logical way of thinking. And of course, this was one incident out of hundreds and hundreds, and it went on from the time I was six and until I was an adult, that I just never lost the flavor for it. It's what I find most intriguing about science in general. And I hope Ernie Banks is listening from heaven. Ernie, it's you. It's the idea that you can take a very complex phenomenon, and if you think about it a while, you can state it in terms that you can then solve. And it's formulating that notion, stating a hypothesis, is to me what's absolutely critical about all these different types of work.
16: Mm. It's the problem solving. It's the puzzle.
5: It's the puzzle. And of course, genetics is the absolute soul of puzzle solving. I apologize to all biochemists, but genetics is absolutely the basis of formulating hypotheses and then being able to test them both experimentally and quantitatively. So it has both of those sources of knowledge as appeals.
16: Mm. Okay, fast forward. You major in math in college. You go on to do applied math in graduate school. You change over to genetics. I read that during your PhD, you were on the brink of leaving.
5: Oh, yeah. Well, this was the 60s in Berkeley. And you can only imagine, there were a number of incredible forces converging. Personally, I couldn't get any experiments to work. And I was in an experimental lab, a very fine experimental lab, but it was such a fine experimental lab. And I think they honestly didn't realize how totally inept I was. I've been a math major.
16: I mean, was that that you actually weren't good at getting the experiments going? Or is it just like the normal thing for PhD students, things fail?
5: It's some of both, I think. I have now, of course, had many PhD students, and the vast majority of them have far better hands than I did. But in the midst of all this, of course, we had the civil rights movement, the anti-war movement, the feminist movement, the National Guard on campus, which will resonate with a lot of people now. Ralph Nader hired me for a number of months to work on one of his very early projects was who owns the land of California and what are they doing with it. So there were countervailing trends to do something else. And Ralph and his staff offered me to come to Washington, D.C. to help form what became the Congress Project. And it was very tempting to go. But I didn't. I talked to Alan Wilson, who was at the time a political friend. He wasn't yet my advisor, but he was mentor to many of us. And he said something to me that I have said to many people since, and that is a couple of things. First, if everybody whose experiments didn't work left science, there would be no one left. So it's important to design a project that takes into account the fact that you can think of experiments well, but the techniques for you need to be relatively straightforward. And that's honest and blunt and true. And the other thing he said, which I think we all need to keep in mind, is that if you leave a mentee role, a trainee role, early, you will certainly do righteous projects, but you will never control the agenda. You won't be able to decide what projects are done. You'll be always working for someone else.
16: If you don't get a PhD.
5: Well, in my particular case, if you don't get a PhD, but I think it's generally true that it's very important to stick with it through the discouragements in order to get to the point in whatever field, whether it's medicine or law or science, that you get to decide what the projects will be.
16: It can be hard to stick it out, though.
5: It's terribly hard to stick it out. And I think that one thing that I'm seeing now in students post-pandemic is that the discouragement from the period of the pandemic, the upheaval from that time, the need to be able to turn on a dime during that time in order to cope with an ever-changing larger environment have made sticking it out even more difficult. So I think for those of us of my era, it's very important just to continually encourage people that this has always been true. Obviously, the particulars are different, but the need to stick it out is really, really important. And if you look at all the people that any of us admire historically in whatever field, they're people who stuck it out.
16: You stuck it out. And during your PhD, you made this discovery that humans and chimps share 99% of our protein coding DNA. Okay, when I read this, I was like, that's a pretty big discovery for a PhD student.
5: Of course, I had the world's best mentor in Alan. And the main thing that struck me about the project was that I had indeed mastered the electrophoretic techniques that Alan recommended, because they were relatively straightforward compared to honest biochemistry that was otherwise going on in his lab. And I had got pretty good at them, based mostly on the work of Elo Giblet, the late Elo Giblet, who was up here in Seattle at the time, and who set up elegant protocols for doing all of these experiments. So I just followed them as one, in the same way that when I went home, I followed Julia Child. I had Julia Child on one side, and I had Elo Giblet on the other. Anyway, and so I was doing these experiments, and the experiments themselves worked, but the results were negative almost all the time. That is, the human and chimpanzee proteins for any specific assay that I would apply were the same. They had the same charge. They had the same length. There were occasional exceptions, so I knew I wasn't completely hopeless. But mostly, they were just the same. I thought, how can this be? What is this?
16: Did you think were doing the experiments wrong?
5: Of course. Naturally. Right. So I took all of these, gels and photographs and all that. And I said, Alan, I know you set me up with the world's most straightforward experiments, and Eagle Giblet's book is totally terrific, but look, they're all the same. And he kind of looked at me and he smiled this very Alan Wilson-like smile. And he said, has it ever occurred to you that you've got it right? And I said, but, here am I looking at a picture of a chimpanzee. I said, we can't have it right. And he said, no, let's think it through. And that was the conversation that led to our formulating this idea that the clear differences between humans and chimpanzees in morphology, that is in length of limbs, in anatomy, in body structure, in ways of life. We're not denying those. Obviously, they are dramatically different, and they are the reason that taxonomists working with the species at that level had put humans and chimpanzees into different families. But that level of evolution could be completely consistent with the very, very minimal number of differences that we were seeing between humans and chimpanzees at the level of protein sequences, if in fact those dramatic differences in anatomy and morphology and ways of life were due not to changes in sequences of proteins, but to changes in the timing of the expression of those proteins and the spatial distribution of the tissues in which those proteins were expressed. And those differences would, of course, to use modern terminology, be regulatory. And they would be due to changes in genomic sequence in regions other than protein-coding genes that led to differences in timing and spatial distribution of expression of genes. Of course, at the time, it was only a hypothesis. We didn't have a genome. We didn't have the word genome.
16: Can we just pause for a second? We didn't have the word genome at the time.
5: You guys are wonderful. There's a whole lot of very active scientists for whom the word genome came after we had our PhDs, honest, including the people who made the Genome Project.
16: When you say you guys, you mean millennials, right? And below.
5: I mean millennials, yeah. Millennials and thereafter, right?
16: Yeah.
5: No, and that's what's so wonderful about working with millennials. You have a completely different worldview. You have a global, holistic worldview, and I hope you stick with it.
16: We have to take a break, but when we come back, more with geneticist Mary Claire King. Don't go away.

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1: 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High temperatures in the mid-90s forecasted for today and through the Memorial Day weekend. Winds are expected to be somewhere around 5 miles an hour this afternoon, but to pick up over the weekend. Gusts as high as 24 miles an hour Saturday and Sunday.
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2: This is Science Friday. I'm Flora Lichtman. If you're just joining us, I'm talking with geneticist Mary Claire King. So, Mary Claire, we were just talking about this major finding, how much protein coding DNA we share with chimps. Did you get blowback?
3: Oh, what a very good question. No, but the no has a context, which is also, I think, important and has as a general feature. Until that paper, Alan's work had had a terrific amount of blowback because he and Vince Cerich had been working for, years, on the interpretation of data that indicated that humans and chimpanzees had diverged, evolutionarily diverged, only 5 to 7 million years ago, whereas the standard wisdom was that the divergence had occurred, 15 million years ago. And that standard wisdom was based on fossil evidence. And Alan would say to us, all living beings have ancestors, but not all fossils have descendants. And that was at the heart of what he and Vince and the rest of the Wilson lab were working on. And that, you can imagine how much blowback that assertion had. It was terrific. It was very difficult for the people in the lab, and my watching it really led me to believe that once your evidence is good, you really have to be very loyal to your own evidence. You really do. You have to be very, very critical of it, but once you're convinced you've got it, you can't cave. In any case, what our paper did was make the point that these two ways of thinking are absolutely consistent. We can have molecular evolution that occurs in parallel with and causes anatomic and behavioral and neurological evolution, but in ways other than one can detect from the fossil record. So the fossil record is absolutely legitimate. It tells us one kind of story of evolution, and molecules are also absolutely legitimate and tell us a parallel story, and both are true.
2: So how do you make the jump from chimp genetics and evolution to cancer?
3: After I finished as I was writing my PhD with Alan, my then husband and I went to Chile to teach in a cooperative arrangement between the University of California and the Universidad de Chile. And we went in 72 briefly, and then we went back in 73. And we were there during the Golpe del Estado, in which the military overthrew the government of President Allende. President Allende died in the attack on the Moneda, and everything was shut down. So you wonder, what does this have to do with my shifting to breast cancer from evolutionary biology? But it meant that our time in Chile was both fraught and very different than we had anticipated. And it was an extremely important, informative time for me in terms of all the work I did later. But it also opened to me the idea that one could apply genetics as a way of thinking to just about anything. That in practical terms, the convenio was shut down, and we left Chile on Christmas Day of 1973. So I returned to Berkeley far earlier than I had anticipated, without a job. But of course, incredibly discouraged, depressed, I mean, it was very much at loose ends. And I started looking for a job, and I heard through friends of friends that there was a position open over at UC San Francisco in the lab of a lovely, lovely oncologist named Nick Petrakis. It was there because Nixon had fairly recently declared war on cancer, and many of these sorts of entry-level or just post-PhD positions were being made available for people from other fields to study cancer biology. So I went to see Dr. Petrakis. He knew about the work with chimpanzees, and he said, it will be quite a shift. And I said, well, if you'll teach me about cancer, I'll teach you about evolutionary biology. And I worked in his lab. He was not an experimentalist. He was a pediatric oncologist. But he introduced me to all his friends. And it was very clear right away that two things. First, that breast cancer was causally, at the fundamental level, complex. The prevailing theory at the time is, and it was being proven for multiple cancers, was that cancers were caused by oncoviruses that became renamed oncogenes. There was not yet known any sort of oncogenic story for breast cancer, but there was very clear familial clustering of breast cancer that had been noticed all the way back to the times of the ancient Greeks, which, of course, Dr. Petrakis, being of Greek ancestry, was quick to tell me.
2: I guess what I'm wondering is, it was clear that breast cancer had this family component, but yes. Also I read that people were kind of skeptical of the idea that there was inheritance or that you could find a gene. You tell me, where was this skepticism?
3: Yeah, all of the above. I think there was, if you cast your minds back to that period, people thinking about genetics at the level of inherited genetics, not mutations in cancers, but at the level of inherited genetics, and people thinking about the epidemiology of cancer came from two very different worlds. So you have to cast your mind even farther back to the beginning of the 20th century and the horrors of the eugenics movement. The eugenics movement, of course, grew out of thinking, early thinking about inherited genetics, not Mendel's thinking, but some of the other

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1: And they didn't deny the familial clustering, but they did not think of it in terms of inherited genetic predisposition because they simply didn't think in those terms.
2: Huh.
1: And geneticists who were thinking about cancer and were thinking about it very well were thinking about what we call somatic events, that is, events at the level of the cell that alter the genes specifically in the cell, for example, the activating mutations in oncogenes that are indeed responsible for a very large numbers of cancers. Mm. And it was Mike Bishop who, essentially at the same time, formulated the idea of there being both activating mutations in oncogenes and the possibility of there being mutations that could be inherited in what became known as tumor suppressor genes.
2: Mm. You might have both.
1: You could, and that both certainly existed in the world, and that both could be present as the cause of one cancer, but they could be globally both causing cancers, even if for any one cancer you might have one rather than the other. Or you could have both. But this was all still rather ethereal at the time we're talking about. I mean, I was accustomed to thinking across both of these ways of thinking, and I was very drawn to the work of what we now call an epidemiologist. She was called a statistician at the time, Jane Lane Claypon, who worked in the first part of the 20th century for the British Home Office. And she was a public health person. And she was very interested in what we would now call familial clustering. So she asked the question, are daughters of women who die of breast cancer more likely to die of breast cancer than daughters of women who've died of something else? And the answer was emphatically yes. But almost uniquely in her work, Dr. Lane Claypon did not posit any environmental exposure that might be responsible. Bear in mind, her brief is to sort out public health and environmental exposures. So I looked at all this and I thought, well, you know, if all else fails, maybe think about genetics. And that the critical thing was to identify those families and then to try to trace, first just epidemiologically, what exactly had happened to all of the women in those families. Mm. In terms of their cancer histories. And then to use the tools of genetics that existed at the time, which were increasingly the capacity to try to locate genes on chromosomes. A chromosome is a physical reality. A gene is a physical reality. Every gene has an address on a chromosome or in mitochondrial DNA. And if one can find that address, even if one doesn't know the sequence of the gene,
2: yeah.
1: A situation that now would not obtain because we would know the sequence immediately, but in those days, of course, we didn't, one will have shown that that gene has to exist. So what my contribution was in all of this was that realization that you could use what was then called linkage analysis in families and chromosome mapping to prove, as an epistemological tool, to prove the existence of the physical reality of a gene, even though there was, you know, the Genome Project was more than a decade away.
2: Hmm. You know, I've talked to a lot of researchers about intuition and the importance of following their intuition, and hearing this story where you're sort of breaking out from the pack here, right, with this mm-hmm, idea. Mm-hmm, mm-hmm. What's your take on that? The importance of going with your gut in science.
1: I think intuition is extremely important. Extremely important. And I worry now that we aren't encouraging intuition enough in our students and even in our postdocs. Clearly there are tremendous advantages to team science, but I think one of the disadvantages to team science is that everyone has a small part of a huge problem, and the opportunities to indulge your intuition are far fewer in that context.
2: Because you're in charge of one specific little tiny cog in the you know, the machine rather than the big problem.

0: and how do we address it?
1: Exactly. You got it.
0: Did it feel risky to you to pursue this?
1: Yeah. Yeah.
0: Tell me more.
1: Well, again, you need to bear in mind the social context.
0: Always. I mean, yeah.
1: How many young women with PhDs in genetics were trying to solve breast cancer? I mean, or anything like it. I mean, with the exception of some really fabulous mid-level program officers at NCI, without whom I couldn't possibly have done this, nobody was paying any attention to me at all. So I wrote a grant saying all the things I've just said to you, and I got this $35,000 grant. No one cared. You know, it's who is she again? And it was a very different world.
0: But was that a good thing or a bad thing? I can't quite tell.
1: Well, of course, I think it was a good thing in retrospect. It didn't feel like a good thing at the time because you feel very, very isolated. Yeah. Very isolated. But in retrospect, it buffered me because it took 17 years to do that mapping experiment. It took 17 years to go from the idea through the necessary statistical proofs with population-based series of families of all sorts, that is not all severely affected families, and then to working with very severely affected families and building the map as we went along, which many people were contributing to because many people were trying to do this for various kinds of usually more explicitly genetic disorders like cystic fibrosis and Huntington's disease. And so everyone who was making a map that enabled one to identify chromosomal locales was sharing data on the map. On the map bits, where are the markers, the signposts that help you do this analysis? And I was one of many, many people, hundreds of people, contributing to that. But I think many of these folks were working in relatively individual obscurity and isolation. I think those who were more prominent had a tougher time because people were looking over their shoulders. But nobody looked over my shoulder on this project between 1974 and 1990.
0: Wow.
1: Yeah. But I had friends. When you and I spoke early on about this conversation, you said that one thing you were curious about was how does one pick a project and how does one stick with it? And of course, I was thinking about that a lot. And I realized that one really important component is that you have friends who are engaged in it with you. You absolutely need a posse. You need friends. You need people, right, who care about
0: Sing
1: the
0: it.
1: Project also.
0: Yes.
1: Yeah.
0: I mean, I think friends are underrated in work.
1: Yes.
0: You know?
1: Yes.
0: It's really
1: true.
0: Do.
1: It's, how could you do what you do without your friends? You know, they really got your back. And on days that are hopelessly discouraging, they're still there.
0: This is Science Friday from WNYC Studios. If you're just joining us, we're talking with geneticist Mary Claire King about some of her discoveries, including the discovery of the BRCA1 gene. Was there a scientific or technical reason to target breast cancer, or was it personal in some way to you?
1: I think it's an and. The scientific reason was the fact that of all of the different sorts of cancer that Dr. Lane Claypon had looked at and that really fine epidemiologists had been looking at in the intervening 60 years, breast cancer was the most striking in having very strong clustering in families, but without any obvious environmental exposure that was responsible. There was no smoking, there was no exposure to an occupational carcinogen, but the familial clustering was very strong. So that's a technical reason. It didn't, of course, make the actual process any easier, but it gave one a real underpinning for it being logical to think about. And the other was not specifically personal to me. My best friend had died of what subsequently, much later, I understood to be Wilms' tumor when we were both teenagers. But I hadn't had, at that point, any close friends die of breast cancer. But clearly, for women, and this was, of course, the period of the women's movement, it was enormously important. And it was and remains a major cause of death in women. And the physicians caring for these women, who were, as you would expect, overwhelmingly male, cared about these families enormously. And they had my back also. Mm. And so, trust me, when the major breast surgeons of the entire world say, oh, yes, I have a family you need to look at. Mary Claire, I'm going to send you this family by Curlyfax. You know, you take it seriously. The experience of these very senior colleagues so much resonated with my understanding of the problem from a quantitative point of view that it really became irresistible.
0: Hmm. We have to take a break, but when we come back, more with geneticist Mary Claire King. Don't go away. This is Science Friday from WNYC Studios.
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0: This is Science Friday. I'm Flora Lichtman. We're talking with geneticist Mary Claire King about her remarkable career in science. You know, it's interesting because we know that women's health has been neglected historically. Mm. And I think about, you know, your story and how we are where we are in part because of you and your orientation towards this specific disease and how it's so helpful to have different kinds of people doing science who might be interested in different kinds of problems.
1: Exactly. You're absolutely right. And to have those people be able to talk with each other easily. I think, again, for me, this is, of course, it's easy to say this in retrospect, but for me, it was an advantage that I was not a physician. So there was no question of my, you know, moving in on the patients of anyone as their oncologist. Although the people who were helping me out were so senior that, believe me, that would not have been an issue. But they appreciated that someone, you know, this woman the age of their daughters coming from another field was interested in what they were working with day in and day out in trying to save these women. And, I mean, the stories I would hear from concerned surgeons, you know, I cared for Jane Doe, and now, God help me, I'm caring for her daughter. Mm. You know, MC, you've just got to take care of this. You know, it was that kind of conversation many times. And they would talk to me, and they would talk to me because Dr. Petrakis had facilitated introductions. Probably the most important ones was he introduced me to Mary Lasker. And once you know Mary Lasker, you know everyone in cancer biology. And she also, I mean, the main thing she said to me was, this is an important problem. Don't get distracted. I said, yes, ma'am. So it's very important to take seriously the viewpoints of people from very different perspectives and to be taken seriously by them. You know, I think equally important to friendship is respect. One thing about working with breast cancer is obviously every woman is vulnerable, whether she has an inherited mutation or not. And it's enabled me to meet women from every imaginable background. And we respect each other. We understand that we all are there for the same reason. And if we could build that respect into all the steps of scientific discovery, it's not the same as lacking criticism. It's understanding that criticism of an idea is the greatest form of respect because it means you're taking the person seriously. We just need to build that in more and more and more, and people not be sensitive to being criticized because the criticism is meant as respect.
0: I want to talk about the downstream effects of your work. I mean, now there's testing available for the BRCA1 gene for people who might have a familial risk. What are the next logical steps as we understand the inheritance of diseases better and better? Do you think, for instance, there's a case to be made for gene therapy, even in utero, you know, genetically modifying embryos or fetuses to prevent diseases? Or is that just beyond the pale?
1: Let me not jump ahead that far.
0: Okay.
1: but take your first statement about genetic testing for BRCA1. We're already well beyond the way you stated that. You stated it correctly. There's certainly genetic testing available now for mutations in BRCA1. There's genetic testing now available for mutations in all of the known genes responsible for inherited predisposition. Genomic sequencing is now a product. It's now, I mean, in the time we've been having this conversation here at UW, hundreds of thousands, probably millions of base pairs have been being sequenced for various projects. I mean, it's done very, very routinely in many labs, obviously, including mine. And that testing is available not only to patients who have a family history, because bear in mind that since men and women have the same genes and men can pass mutations to their daughters as easily as women can, about half of women who have inherited predisposition to breast cancer have inherited the mutation that's responsible from their father, who's unaffected. So about half the women who turn out to have mutations in these genes don't have any family history that would trigger concern. So from my point of view, every woman at about age 30, regardless of her personal history, regardless of her family history, should be offered testing for all of the known breast and ovarian cancer genes. There are tens of thousands of different mutations, and new mutations are discovered all the time. That's no longer an impediment. Of course it was originally, but it's not any longer because sequencing is such high quality and so inexpensive. So from the point of view of my personal favorite project, we should be offering every woman complete sequencing of all the known breast and ovarian cancer genes as part of normal gynecologic practice when she's around 30. It's a good thing to do, to identify mutations in these genes that predispose to such high risks of devastating diseases while they can still be prevented is enormously important. So from my own personal perspective, that's what I'm advocating for most strongly now.
0: Do you think that's likely in this current climate?
1: Well, in the current climate, it's hard to say. Most things are hard to say in the current climate, right? In principle, there's nothing in this that runs afoul of any of the ways of thinking of Maha. But it's hard to say. I see no reason to stop advocating for it in the current climate.
0: Have you been affected by the cuts to science?
1: Oh, we're on a roller coaster at every level. I mean, in my own little lab, in the department, in the School of Medicine, at the university. The very short answer is yes. At this moment, and I mean as of last night when I most recently checked, my funding was intact. I haven't checked yet this morning because I'm here speaking with you. It's a roller coaster. One never knows. Funding of friends is present, and then it's gone, and then it's back. And I'm not thinking about funding that has to do with DEI initiatives. I'm just talking about research projects that one is ghosted about. So yes, it certainly had an effect.
0: I'm going to ask you a big question now. What do you think the purpose of science is?
1: Ah, that's a wonderful question. I think there are two. On the one hand, it's to satisfy intellectual curiosity. And that transcends all forms of science, from astronomy through molecular biology, you know, archaeology through botany, everything. And then in parallel with that, and obviously knit together with it, is to be useful.
0: To be useful.
1: Mm-hmm.
0: I don't think we can talk to you without talking about your human rights work. So while you were embarking on this inherited breast cancer project, you also began this project to help the abuelas in Argentina to use genetics to prove the identity of grandchildren who were kidnapped as babies during the Argentinian military dictatorship. I feel like we could do a whole hour on that.
1: Yes.
0: Alone. I think one question I have about it, though, is just in my experience covering science, I've noticed that sometimes scientists are dissuaded from being, you know, too political or activist or having a point of view in general. I think that may be changing now by necessity, but how do you think about that?
1: It's a very good question. I think each of us has to be our whole selves. And part of my whole self is that when I see a problem of any sort, I want to solve it. And many of those problems are not, in the narrow sense, scientific problems, although obviously in this case it came to be. But many are political problems. I was, of course, a young adult in Berkeley in the 60s, so
0: unavoidably so, political. Yeah.
1: Unavoidably. And that was a very important political education. And it was a political education that we learned from each other, but we also learned from our mentors who had been variously, you know, Holocaust survivors or survivors of the American McCarthy era. I mean, none of these things happen in a vacuum. So what I learned from them, I enacted myself, of course, in very different contexts. And I hope I have conveyed to the people of the next generation who work with me. I think it's part of our whole selves. I think it takes a couple of forms. In one sense, as scientists, we are citizens of the world. We have the capacity to communicate with people all over the world who will take us seriously because they know us through our science. And we can communicate with them in areas that are specifically scientific or areas that are not scientific at all. And I think that we have the obligation to take advantage of those excellent communications networks when the situation arises.
0: From that project, what did you stick in your backpack to sort of, what did you take away?
1: That if concepts are explained well to people, even by people who come in from other places who don't speak their language very well, if they're explained well, people from very different kinds of backgrounds will understand that teaching and learning are at the core of being able to make progress on even the most difficult, horrific projects, and that everyone will understand. So to me, it really set up the primary role of the teacher in everything. Mm. In everything. whether it's religion or rescuing grandchildren, teaching is still teaching. It's our responsibility as teachers to keep working on how to explain until we get it right and we see the eyes of our students light up. So that was one thing. Second thing was that the most important questions come from people on the front lines. The grandmothers formulated this question for me. They said, we need to know not who our child are. So children were becoming, were surfacing in contexts where children hadn't been expected. And the question that the grandmothers posed to me is, who is this child? And they said, it is not our concern who the child is not. It is our concern who the child is. And we must assume that the parents are dead, have been murdered. So we need to be able to do that through the grandparents. And ultimately, of course, within a year or so, we were doing this through any maternal relative with mitochondrial sequencing. But at the beginning, we were thinking in terms of having information on grandparents. And of course, this was all before anybody was using DNA to do this. So the most important questions come from people on the front lines. Third thing is the most righteous projects demand the most rigorous science. Hmm. It would be one thing if I would get a map location wrong for this hypothetical gene for breast cancer. It was something else if I got a child misidentified. Hmm. And the fourth thing, it's a little arrogant, but no question's too big to ask.
0: No question's too big to ask. This is Science Friday from WNYC Studios. I'm Flora Lichtman talking with geneticist Mary Claire King about her life in science and her advice for the next generation. If you were a PhD student today,
1: yes,
0: what project would you work on? What do you think is the most exciting frontier in science?
1: If I were a better experimentalist, I would be working on gene therapy. You have to have fabulous hands to do that. But if I had the hands of a surgeon, I would work on that area. I'm not sure which condition I would choose to work on. Certainly ophthalmology and otolaryngology are now the fields where gene therapy has been the most effective. But it's going to increase quickly. And this is all somatic gene therapy, of course. Given my own skill set, I think I would work on understanding the genetic bases of severe mental disorders. And I would try to do that by working both with families to the extent that that's possible, but it's often not. And to working then with our capacity to take blood cells from patients and in vitro convert those blood cells into iPSCs, and then to differentiate them down lines of various sorts of neuronal capacity so that one can see the consequences of individual damaging mutations. Both of these ways of approaching science have the good feature that one can do them either in a large group or as a small project oneself. And I think having the capacity to carry out a project where you decide what you want to do remains enormously important.
0: You know, these feel like weighty, weighty challenges. Breast cancer, human rights. Are you hard on yourself or on your work?
1: Yeah. Yeah. But they're not weighty once you break them down into the component story problems. Mm. So I think I'm both kind of denying your premise, but acknowledging the reality.
0: Go for it,
1: of,
0: please.
1: Yeah. I and the people that I work with, my posse now, we're all very hard on our evidence. We have to be. And the people that we ask to review our evidence are hard on it. We don't ask people who are going to say, oh, yes, yes, dear, and pat us on the head. Right? No abuela has ever patted me on the head, trust me. No, you need people around you who have your back vis-a-vis the outside world, but who will challenge you on your thinking as you develop the evidence.
0: Mary Claire, this was an absolute pleasure. Thank you for taking the time to talk to me today.
1: Thank you so much, Flora.
0: Our thanks to audio engineer Brad Loving at KUOW for his help with this interview. 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Thanks for listening. I'm Flora Lichtman.
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7: In Los Angeles, I'm Kai Rizdal. It is Friday today, the 22nd of May. Good as always to have you along, everybody. I'm just going to say this, and then we'll see what Courtney Brown, she's at Axios, and David Gurry, he's at Bloomberg. We will see what they have to say about it. I think this was a deceptively significant week in this economy. We'll see what they say. Welcome to the program, you two, on a Friday. Hello.
8: Hey, Kai.
9: Hi, Kai.
7: All right, Courtney Brown, you get to go first. Here's my theory. The 30-year tops 5%. People get really worried about that. Fed minutes come out the other day. They show a clear signs that an interest rate hike might be next. Forget a cut. Forget holding. They're thinking about hiking. Chris Waller gives a speech. Fed governor gives a speech today, the title of which is Policy Risks Have Changed. And oh, by the way, Kevin Warsh takes over today at the Fed. Discuss. My theory, please.
8: Yeah, it's like almost everything that happened this week in macro world pointed to this idea that rate cuts, which, you know, Kevin Warsh is under pressure to deliver. Just the case gets harder and harder to make. It's like every day this week through Friday, the case got harder to make. Yeah. And it all culminates in that speech that you mentioned from Fed Governor Christopher Waller. Remember, he was basically on the front line of arguing for a rate cut not too long ago. Totally changed his mind because of the inflation data and other economic indicators that have come in this week. So I buy into your theory, Kai.
7: All right. David Gura, join the club. Come on board with my theory.
9: Yeah. I mean, it was a busy week, a lot of signal moments. You know, I think we had a great piece at Bloomberg this week looking at what we've seen in terms of long-term yields and the fact that manifest in all of that is this fear that inflation isn't coming down anytime soon. Yes, the war in the Middle East is contributing to that, but there are other factors at play as well. And I think you're right to cap it off with what we saw in the East Room of the White House today. That's Kevin Warsh being sworn in to the Fed, now the chairman, inheriting a very difficult job. I don't envy him. And I think the president made a joke about that as well, that it's, you know, there are easier jobs than the one that he faces here. And I think that remove that he had, the fact that ceremony took place in the White House, was probably a nice thing because it was a bit more of an extended diversion from the fact that when he gets back to the Fed, if he wants to do all that he said he wants to do, implement all the reforms he wants to do, do what the president wants him to do, which is agitate for cuts, that is a harder and harder mission for him to try to accomplish.
7: Getting harder every day, and consumers and also the markets, Courtney Brown, are thinking inflation is going to be higher for longer, and we know what happens when expectations become unanchored, right?
8: This is something that, again, referencing Fed Governor Chris Waller, who, you know, we should just say is an influential member of the Fed board.
7: He was nominally in the running to be the chair. Nominally.
9: Could have been in the chair.
8: Oh, yeah. That's right. Yeah. Oh, who could forget? So he mentioned this idea that inflation has been stuck over 2% for some time now. And he gave this fantastic analogy of a coin flip to describe how consumers might start thinking about inflation. Basically, if you flip a coin three times in a row and it's heads, the consumer might start to think that maybe the coin is rigged or something, and he can't quite explain why that happens. But it's kind of the same idea with inflation. If we keep getting higher inflation, consumers might start to believe that this is just the new normal. And that's when the Fed starts to get worried, right? Consumers start to believe higher inflations are coming. They start to adjust their actions in ways that make inflation more embedded in the economy and harder to beat.
7: David, there will be much ink spilled and airwaves transmitted, I suppose, to torture that analogy a little bit, over the changes that are coming to the Fed with Chair Warsh. One of them will be their communication style. And setting aside the fact that Waller clearly didn't get the memo with that speech today, less is going to have to suffice. Do you not think?
9: You know, I think that's probably the case. And there has been this roiling debate about forward guidance. You know, how worthwhile is the information that Fed policymakers are giving us in advance of meetings? I think there's a school of thought that a lot of these policymakers are recognizing the fact that there's a plasticity to this economy, that maybe that kind of advance notice isn't as good as it used to be, or that advance thinking isn't as useful for markets and journalists like us as it used to be here. But I think this is the way that the new Fed chair is going to make the strongest imprint on the Fed in the shortest period of time. Look, he's going to have his work cut out for him with other kinds of reforms, as we were talking about. The wind is blowing in the other direction from cuts. It's pointing to hikes. But I think, you know, he's talked about the fact that he thinks policymakers say too much. They talk too often. He hasn't committed to having press conferences with the frequency that Jay Powell did. I think we're in store for perhaps some seemingly kind of radical changes there that bring us back to the way things used to be at the Fed.
7: Courtney Brown, I come to you now in your capacity as a bond market expert, and I want to know from you when the bond market is going to say to the American economy, nope, we're done with you. We have had it. And then things go downhill really fast. Help me out with that one.
8: scary prospect, I think. And like when you talk to people on Wall Street, this is the possibility that they always bring up, you know, what happens if there is, another type of recession, economic shock, and the U.S. needs to spend money to help the American people. And the bond market says, no, we're not doing that anymore. And you have kind of the revenge of the bond market. We wrote a piece this week that I think is interesting with respect to Kevin Warsh. And it's kind of ironic that the cure for high rates in the bond market might be the high rates, right? Get the bond market to believe that Kevin Warsh is not going to defy higher inflation expectations and push through lower rates.
7: David, last word to you. You got 40-ish seconds on this one. I was going to ask you about consumer sentiment that came out today and University of Michigan data that is, reliable with a grain of salt. But the upshot is consumers are really, really angry and upset and cranky. And yet that doesn't change their spending behavior. So I guess I'm not going to ask you about that, but I'm going to ask you about why we pay attention to the consumer when we keep on spending. That's my question, right? We keep on spending.
9: We keep on spending. Obviously, it's such a crucial part of this, the U.S. economy. I think we are seeing signs that, yes, with that grouchiness, people are beginning to change their habits. They're still buying gas. They're paying more for it. They're spending less on other things. And I do think that sentiment data is key when you look at kind of a broader complement of other data that we're getting about how consumers feel. And they're worried. They're worried about how long inflation is going to be high, how high it's going to go. And they're worried about this war in the Middle East, which, again, we see these daily undulations, what's going to happen, what's not going to happen. But all signs indicate this is going to last for a while longer. And as gas prices continue to go up, that's just going to be a heavier and heavier weight on the American consumer.
7: Right. And then consumer economic sentiment, just super quickly here, consumer economic sentiment then becomes a political problem for the White House.
9: Absolutely. And they have to be aware of that. And they're trying all kinds of things to remedy that. None of it's worked so far. So it's going to be a bigger and bigger problem as we get closer to November.
7: David Gura at Bloomberg, Courtney Brown at Axios. Thanks, you two.
9: Thanks, Kai.
8: Thanks, Kai.
7: See ya. Wall Street today. Forget the war. Forget inflation. Forget consumers. And forget the Fed. All traders are caring about is earnings and AI. We will have the details when we do the numbers.

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1: Our theme music was composed by BJ Lederman. Marketplace's executive producer is Nancy Fargolin. Joanne Griffith is the chief content officer. Neil Scarborough is the vice president and general manager. And I'm Kai Rizdahl. Have yourselves a great weekend, everybody. We'll see you back here on Monday, all right?

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1: This is KNPR and KNPR.org. Here's a local stock report. The stock market finished today higher and had its eighth straight weekly close. The U.S. dollar was slightly higher, precious metals traded lower, oil was up fractionally, and interest rates continued pressing higher. Macau visitor arrivals rose 11.3% year-over-year to 3.4 million in April, and MGM rallied 74 cents to 38.40. Las Vegas Sands fell 2 cents to $49.43, and Wynn Resorts closed at 97.24 off 130. The Legionnaire is expanding service with four new nonstop routes out of Fort Lauderdale-Hollywood International Airport starting in the fall. The airline announced the routes this week, with prices starting at $59. The expansion comes as the airport continues to adjust after the loss of Spirit Airlines. Allegiant shares shed 108 to $80.31. Sphere Entertainment dropped 86 cents to 129.37. Howard Hughes fell 47 cents to 64.05. Southwest Gas rallied 102 to 89.91. And TKO Group finished the day at 191.50, down 13 cents. I'm Hugh Anderson with Hightower Las Vegas.
2: The president has alienated a large swath of Republican-leaning voters on almost every issue, generally because he's gone too far. And on those two issues in particular, the cost of living and the conflict in the Middle East, the president's approval ratings are really bad.
3: I'm Michael Barbaro. That's coming up on The Daily from The New York Times.
4: It's All Things Considered. 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
5: And I'm Juana Summer. Stephen Colbert has signed off the show he hosted for more than a decade.
4: His late-night rivals stopped by to send him off.
6: We came to say we're going to miss you. Late night is not going to be the same without you.
7: Yeah. Without you, where will Americans turn to see a middle-aged white man make jokes about the news?
8: First, this news.
9: Live from NPR News in Culver City, California, I'm Dwayne Brown. Secretary of State Marco Rubio has met with NATO leaders in Sweden to discuss the Iran war, which has sent global energy prices soaring as the Strait of Hormuz remains closed to commercial tanker traffic. Rubio says there's been slight progress made during talks with Iran, but the fundamentals remain the same, that Iran cannot have a nuclear weapon.
10: We're going to have to address the issue of enrichment. We're going to have to address the issue of the highly enriched uranium. And then added to this, of course, is the issue of the straits. Iran is trying to create a tolling system. They're trying to convince Oman, by the way, to join them in this tolling system in an international waterway. There is not a country in the world that should accept that.
9: Rubio speaking days after President Trump decided to hold off on any further military strikes against Iran as fragile negotiations continue. But the real irony is the Strait was completely open and not controlled by Iran before the U.S.-Israeli attack almost 3 months ago. The Lebanese government says two Israeli airstrikes, including one targeting a medical center, killed six paramedics and four other people today in southern Lebanon. Here's NPR's Jane Arraf.
11: The Lebanese health ministry says one attack in the village of Hanawiya killed four medical personnel while they were at work at the emergency medical center. The Lebanese government said a separate airstrike that appeared to target a motorcycle rider near the village of Deir Khanun al-Nahar killed six people, including a Syrian child and two paramedics. The Ministry of Public Health says Israeli airstrikes have killed more than 120 medical personnel and first responders since the war between Israel and Iran-backed Hezbollah began in March. It says at least 17 hospitals have been damaged in the Israeli strikes. Israel has

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1: Kindness shows up after many disasters, says Zaki, but we could all get better at seeing it. Pauline Bartolone, NPR News.

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3: It's All Things Considered from NPR News. I'm Juana Summers.
0: And I'm Mary Louise Kelly. Bleachers is out today with a fifth album, Everyone for 10 Minutes.
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4: On this album, they're playing around a little. They're a little experimental. Things feel a little bit softer and a little bit dreamier.
0: That story coming up after the news.
5: Live from NPR News in Culver City, California, I'm Dwayne Brown. More reaction today from the Democratic National Committee's release of its post-mortem on election losses in 2024. Paul Begala is a longtime political strategist who helped Bill Clinton win the White House in 92. He says the unfinished report failed to even mention some of the vital issues voters continue to face today.
6: Affordability, cost of living, inflation, it's barely even mentioned. Imagine the after-action report after the sinking of the Titanic. And it doesn't mention icebergs. That's what drove the election. By the way, apparently they didn't even speak to President Biden, Vice President Harris, Governor Waltz, or any of the top strategists.
5: Begala says he doesn't think former Vice President Kamala Harris is done after gaining enormous attention after Biden dropped out of the 2024 race. Begala says moderate Democrats have won big in Virginia and New Jersey recently, and he cites a New York Times poll that says Democrats, by a 2-to-1 margin, want their party to move to the center, not the left. Iranian state media says Pakistan's army chief has left for Tehran amid mediation talks with the U.S. From New Delhi, NPR's Dia Hadid reports.
7: Pakistani media and Iranian-backed IRNA reported that Field Marshal Asim Manir is scheduled to meet with high-ranking officials. It comes after the Pakistani Interior Minister, Mohsen Naqvi, made his second visit to Iran in 1 week. Pakistan earlier hosted both sides for marathon talks on April 11 and 12, but the U.S. team, led by Vice President J.D. Vance, said they had failed. The Trump administration wants Iran to store its enriched uranium abroad and pause its nuclear program. Iran is demanding a permanent ceasefire that lifts U.S. sanctions and gives it more control of the Strait of Hormuz. Dia Hadid, NPR News, New Delhi.
5: Well, stocks finished higher across the board on Wall Street to end the trading week. You're listening to NPR News.
8: 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I'm Jay Bartos for KNPR News. NASCAR record holder and proud Las Vegan Kyle Busch died unexpectedly yesterday at age 41. He was operating a racing simulator in North Carolina on Wednesday when he became unresponsive and was taken to a hospital where he died, sources told the AP. Busch was married with two children. He won more races across the sports at three.